0: A new lawsuit claims that Anthropic, OpenAI, SpaceX AI, and Google illegally agreed to slow their AI development. The challenge was filed by people who have paid subscriptions to the AI companies, arguing the agreement is anti-competitive. Earlier this month, Anthropic CEO Dario Amodei urged industry-wide cooperation, and other leaders agreed. Anthropic and Google are financial supporters of NPR. Fat Bear Week is here. Smithsonian Magazine calls it the wildest reality show in Alaska.
1: Oh, they're big, they're bulky, and they're ready for the spotlight.
0: Alaska Public Media's Ava White says starting tomorrow, Alaska's Katmai National Park will host the online contest, much like March Madness, to crown the chunkiest brown bear of all.
2: The Katmai National Park bears are global celebrities, and Fat Bear Week is about celebrating how plump the animals get from feasting on massive sockeye salmon runs. On Tuesday, 16 rotund rivals will square off in a bracket-style competition for the title of fattest bear. Sarah Bruce is a park ranger at Katmai.
3: There is no such thing as too fat of a bear. The fatter a bear is, the healthier that bear is.
2: The 16 heavyset hopefuls will face off in the competition, which opens for online voting at fatbearweek.org Tuesday and runs through September 29th. For NPR News, I'm Ava White in Anchorage.
0: One of Wendy's largest franchisees has filed for bankruptcy after Wendy's tried to terminate its franchise agreement. Wendy's says Meritage Hospitality Group, which operates 314 restaurants in 15 states, owes it more than $140 million in royalty payments. This is NPR.
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6: This is Fresh Air. I'm Terry Gross. There are many ways you may know my guest, singer, banjo player, fiddler, and songwriter Rhiannon Giddens. Early in her career, she co-founded the Carolina Chocolate Drops, which played music from the black string band tradition dating back to slave times. She since recorded several solo albums. On one of them, she recorded and wrote several songs based on slave narratives, and one song based on an ad from a slaveholder looking to sell a young enslaved woman, offering the buyer the option of buying the woman's nine-month-old baby. Giddens studied opera singing in college and won a Pulitzer Prize for co-writing the opera Omar about a Muslim scholar from Senegal who was sold into slavery in the U.S. She also was awarded a MacArthur Fellowship, popularly known as the Genius Grant. She's now the artistic director of the Silk Road Ensemble, which was founded by cellist Yo-Yo Ma and is dedicated to playing with musicians from around the world, drawing on their musical traditions. If all that isn't enough to spark your interest, it's time to bring in the name Beyoncé. It's Giddens playing banjo on Texas Hold'em, the hit track on Beyoncé's country music album, Cowboy Carter. We'll talk about that a little later. Rhiannon Giddens has a new album called Hope is the Thing with Feathers. The title track is the title of an Emily Dickinson poem that Giddens has set to music. She's brought her banjo and fiddle and will play and sing a little later in the show. Let's start with a track from the new album. This is Step Away Blues, which she co-wrote.

0: Marianne Ingins, welcome back to Fresh Air.
1: Thanks. Thanks for having me.
0: Such a pleasure to have you back. Step Away Blues, which you co-wrote, you write in the liner notes that you think it definitely feels like a song for your crone ears. And crone is kind of archaic word for people who don't know the definition. It's basically a condescending and contemptful word for an old woman who typically is ugly if the word crone is used. So when you say your crone years, what do you mean and why is that a song for your crone years?
1: You know, there's words that have dictionary definitions. There's words that have connotations that were generations ago. And then there's words that are being reclaimed. And I feel like crone is one of those words because women who have gone through menopause tend to disappear in societies, including ours. And I think we are all looking for ways to reclaim that time because it actually is a time of great power, which is why, of course, it's been under attack for all of patriarchal history, you know? So for me, that's the way I use crone is actually in more of a reclamatory, is that a word? A reclamation sense of, you know, it just means I'm in this period of my life. And so that's kind of the spirit of me using that word is not in a denigration to myself, but more of a reclamation kind of spirit, if that makes sense.
0: So in what way is that song a defining song for your crone years?
1: Well, I'm entering in that time. I'm 49 years old, you know, and so I'm just kind of entering in this space of this chapter where I just don't care anymore. You know what I mean? Like, I just want to say what I have to say and, you know, it will be taken the way it's taken. I mean, obviously within reason, but I need to step into that a little bit because I've spent a lot of my career sort of, you know, being the peacemaker, being the mediator, sort of trying to represent things in a way that's not too offensive, but that, you know, really sits in an emotionally hard space. And that's a very difficult thing to carry. And I've been carrying it for a long time. And I definitely am feeling like I need to let some of that go. And, you know, if I come out with something a little stronger, if not now, then when, you know, so that's, I'm feeling that coming on. And that song kind of represents that for me.
0: So in Step Away Blues, part of the lyric is, I'm tired of taking off my skin so you can see my heart.
1: Yeah.
0: Where were you in your life when you wrote that you thought about that line?
1: It's been challenging. The work that I do, you know, I'm really lucky to get to do what I do, and I feel really so blessed, right? So let's get that out of the way. Like, I have privilege, I have a great team, everything. However, the work that I do is very culturally difficult because what I'm doing is, in a large part, I'm talking about very difficult things in our history to mostly white audiences, you know? So every night I'm sort of just bearing everything, you know, so that people can have an emotional connection to some really, really difficult history. I shouldn't have to do that, you know? And so I'm happy to do it, but it wears on you. It wears on you. And the years pass and you continue to perform blackness for people in a way that is palatable, right? In a way that keeps everybody there and not walking out the door. And that is only something I can do for so long. You know, and so it kind of combines with this age thing where I'm kind of hitting this time where I'm like, do I want to keep doing this? I don't know. So part of the ability of engaging in art, making songs, making visual art, whatever you're doing, dancing, is a way to get out some of the emotions that you're feeling about things in a way that maybe other people can draw strength from.
0: Well, you're in an interesting spot because, like, you represent, just as a person, a lot of different traditions mixed into one human being. So it just seems to parallel, you know, the music that you play and the traditions that you draw on. But drawing on so many black traditions as part of your music, you've felt uncomfortable performing mostly for white audiences and frustrated that black audiences often don't seem interested in the music and assume that it's not really black. And you've said that the first times you felt really accepted by black audiences was when you performed at Sing Sing Prison in New York and when you were on Beyonce's country album, Cowboy Carter. So can we talk about Sing Sing for a moment?
1: Yeah, and just to be really specific, that's just the blackest audience I'd ever had. You know, it was the audience, the fullest of black people, which of course is like so overwhelming. You know, all of the layers that represents, you know, that I'm in a prison and then, you know, looking at the carceral system is so messed up and is so overrepresented by black and brown people. And all, I mean, that's a whole history, right? But then the cultural response that I got on that night, I had never really gotten before because I'd never had a majority black audience, you know? And so it's just so many layers. I've had black people at my shows always, and I always know all of them. I see them all. I kind of count them. You know what I mean? And like I've said many times, like, I love my audiences no matter what. Like, my thing has been, it's so complicated because it's like there's black people who know my work, right? So when you're talking about black mainstream media, like, okay, is that really, how much do I need to worry about that? So I've kind of like struggled with that. Like, and that's why the doing the Beyonce song, doing Sinners, like being a consultant on Sinners and having a song on that soundtrack, those were mainstream things, you know, that were then also connected to, you know, like in Sinners and the Beyonce song, black culture in a way that I couldn't cross into just doing my folk circuit and doing what I do. So those things were really strategically, like, I was like, I just want anybody who's in the mainstream black community who may not, you know, come over to the Banjo and the Fiddle world because of the story that's told around it, because of the assumption that it is white music. I wanted it to be there so that it's another way in. I just want people within the black community to know this is also an option for you. And you can do it in a way that doesn't feel like you're asking permission. Like, I had to go through that. But there's so many people in the black community who are starting to realize this is something that is for them as well. And it's part of their history. And they're picking up, you know, gourd banjos and fretless banjos. And it's small, but it's growing. So that's really wonderful. And like, that's why I do those things. They're very difficult to do. Like, existing, dealing with anything in the pop world is hard, you know, because I'm a folky to the bone.
0: Since I brought up Beyonce and Texas Hold'em, did she tell you what she wanted you to play? Did she have something in mind, or did she just say, like, do what you think is best that makes sense for the song? Because you open the recording. You're the first thing we hear.
1: I wrote that lick, and I wrote the viola that's also on there. So that is something that I came up with.
0: So let's hear a little bit of it. This is Texas Hold'em with Rhiannon Giddens on banjo and viola, if we get that far into the recording.

0: be damned if I can't. So there's Rhiannon Giddens on banjo on Beyonce's Texas Hold'em from her country album Cowboy Carter. I love that track. And I think it sounds great with you on it. So, like, how did that change your life, if at all? Because you're not used to being part of, like, the mass media mainstream. I mean, when that album came out, everybody was talking about it. So did that, like, change your life in any way or change your perception of what it's like to be in the center of, like, the pop music world? And the black pop music world.
1: It didn't change my life because I wasn't in the center of it. You know, my sound, that sound was, and
0: right.
1: That was wonderful for me. It's all I ever wanted. I didn't want any more than that. So it was there to be discovered. It's there to be discovered. I watched all the line dances to it on Instagram and TikTok. And I was just like, that was really exciting for me. And that's all I wanted from it. I continued to do the work that I've always done. I did a lot of free emotional labor during that time, advocating for anyone's right to this music from the black community because of the history of it. And I have receipts. So I wrote, you know, opinion articles for The Guardian, and I did interviews, and I was constantly asked about this. And to my ability, you know, given legalities, what I did is I used it as an opportunity to advocate for the true history, the true cross-cultural history of country. And that's what I always try to do. Anything that I do, it is for that purpose. It is for the mission of uplifting voices that have not been previously really uplifted, and to try to burst the mythology that has been set up around this music, which is, you know, white supremacist and nationalistic, you know. And it's very clear that these narratives are there to do damage. So I'm always trying to try to correct that. I'm not interested in it for my own, you know, my own gain. Not interested. I really am there to tell the story. And that's what I did over and over and over again when Cowboy Carter came out. So it gave me that opportunity to have that platform. Myself, I maybe I gained a few more followers or whatever, and also cachet. I got cachet in the black community for that. That to me was priceless. Like, if I talk to a black person and I'm like, and they're like, what do you do? And I'm like, you know, I play the banjo. And they're like, huh? And I'm like, you know, Texas Hold'em, you know, that was me. And then they go, oh, you know what I mean? And that's like, that's amazing. So as a black banjo player who has, you know, been trying to advocate within our own culture for this, that was that's a huge card for me to be able to play.
0: And it gave you a chance to tell more people that the banjo has African origins, and that, you know, it's not a white mountain instrument. It comes from black tradition, and then white people picked it up too. But that's how music is. It travels through all these different cultures and circles, and things mix, and it just keeps growing.
1: That's exactly it. And the thing is, the banjo is all of those things also. It is, and also because other marginalized groups, you know, when you think about people who settled in the Appalachian Mountains, they were poor. You know what I mean? And they were under attack by people who wanted the resources of the mountains. And they adopt this instrument at so thoroughly that it becomes their own as well. So everybody played the banjo. It starts as an African diasporic instrument invented in the Caribbean under duress in a time of unimaginable, like slavery in the Caribbean. We think slavery is bad. Whatever we think is worse when it comes to the Caribbean, right? And it's a crucible where a lot of actually what we think of as American creolization happens in the Caribbean first, and it comes up with enslaved people who are brought from there. So the banjo is coming up as a part of that, and it becomes part of the fabric of the new emergent American culture.
0: My guest is Rhiannon Giddens. Her new solo album is called Hope is the Thing with Feathers. We'll be right back. This is Fresh Air.
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0: This is Fresh Air. Let's get back to my interview with Rhiannon Giddens. Her new solo album is called Hope is the Thing with Feathers. Well, since we're talking about banjo, can I ask you to pick up yours and a song that you can do from the new album that translates to banjo, even though it's guitar on the album, is a song that's known as an Elizabeth Cotton song. It's said that she wrote it when she was 12, but there's also two male songwriters who, I suppose, added lyrics. But why don't you sing the song, and then we can talk about more about its origins.

0: That sounded great. Thanks for doing it. So Elizabeth Cotton, who wrote Freight Train, she became like popular during the folk revival period in the U.S., and she was still performing then, as I recall. So she's not exactly contemporary, but it's not like she's from the 1800s or turn of the century.
1: Well, she represents an older style of playing because, you know, she stopped playing for a long time. She was a domestic, and she ended up working for the Seeger family, which is the best family to work for.
0: Oh,
1: if
0: is
1: you're
0: that,
1: work
0: is that how she was rediscovered?
1: They discovered her, and so then they were like, here's a guitar, get out there and play. And then she was discovered by a lot of people in the folk revival movement because she was, but she was, there's this big scoop in the middle of her life, so she's playing an old style. You know, because she wasn't playing. So then when she picked it back up, you know, obviously in her left-handed upside down fashion, she was playing a style that hadn't really been heard that much. So that's why so many people are inspired by her.
0: My guest is banjo player, fiddler, singer, and songwriter Rhiannon Giddens. Her new solo album is called Hope is the Thing with Feathers. She's also the artistic director of the Silk Road Ensemble and started her career playing music from the black string band tradition dating back to slave times with the Carolina Chocolate Drops, which she co-founded. Also, if you like our show and listen to our podcast, please subscribe to Fresh Air on Apple or Spotify. It helps a lot. Thank you. We'll be right back after a short break. I'm Terry Gross, and this is Fresh Air.

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2: 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Kids will learn about endangered species both globally and here in New York State. And after the show, kids can take part in an art project that explores nature and encourages observation. More details at wskg.org/expeditions. Today, mostly cloudy, highs in the lower 60s. Tonight, mostly cloudy, lows in the mid-40s.
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4: This is Fresh Air. I'm Terry Gross. Let's get back to my interview with singer, banjo player, fiddler, and songwriter Rhiannon Giddens. Her new solo album is called Hope is the Thing with Feathers. She's also the artistic director of the Silk Road Ensemble, which was founded by cellist Yo-Yo Ma, and started her career playing music from the black string band tradition dating back to slave times with a band she co-founded called the Carolina Chocolate Drops. She studied opera singing at Oberlin, and won a Pulitzer Prize for co-writing the opera Omar, which was commissioned by the Spoleto Festival, based on a memoir by a Muslim scholar from Senegal who was kidnapped and sold into slavery in the U.S. You may also know Giddens as the banjo player on Beyoncé's hit record Texas Hold'em from Beyoncé's country album Cowboy Carter. Let's talk about your music background and your background. You grew up in North Carolina. You spent a lot of your life in North Carolina, although you're still living in Ireland, as far as I know.
5: Yes.
4: Yes. Your mother is black. Your father is white. They married like 3 years after the Supreme Court made illegal any laws that banned interracial marriage. But they split up, I think, when you were very young, and you spent most of the first 8 years of your life living in the country with your grandparents. What was country life like for you when you were very young?
5: Yeah. You know, the older I get, the more grateful I am for that.
4: Because?
5: Because there was nothing to do. You know, I mean, it was wild because it was a very slow pace. And it was an experience that I realized how much it has shaped me the older I get, you know. And, you know, you're kind of like, why am I into this music? Well, there's a reason, because it was actually both sides of my family were in the country. You know, my dad's side, the white side, was also in a town, you know, not that far away, and it was all rural. It was all agrarian, you know, and my uncle and my grandmother worked at a tobacco factory, and, you know, it was just a very southern childhood.
4: What kind of music were you exposed to by your parents, by your grandparents?
5: I mean, I would have heard, you know, like blues and jazz records and early like R&B stuff from my grandparents, but also hee-haw. You know, my grandmother loved the banjo player on that. I can't remember his name now.
4: So were you exposed to jazz at all when you were young?
5: A little bit, like just what I would have heard in my grandmother's records. I didn't really get into it though. I kind of have her vocal quality in my ear, like, because she would sing along with stuff, you know. It's a very oldie kind of 20s 30s kind of style, so my 20s voice really comes from my grandmother's voice, like hearing her sing and thinking about, you know, and having this. So it's part of my kind of oral DNA, if that makes sense.
4: So I want to play a song that is the closest you've come to jazz that I have heard of your recordings, and it's called Who Are You Dreaming Of. And It's really beautiful, and your voice is always beautiful, but it's a different form of beauty because it's a different kind of singing, and I just fell in love with it. So would you say something about writing the song and this style of singing for you and why you wanted to do it?
5: Yeah, I wrote this with my longtime songwriting partner, Dirk Powell, who I also produced my latest record with. And it was for a project, and they wanted something that was straddling the 20s to the 30s. So it's kind of got elements of both in there. And so it was such a joy to write that song and to be able to inhabit that voice, which maybe in another lifetime, or if I hadn't found banjo music, maybe that's a road that I would have gone down because, you know, I really can sing that stuff, but it was an opportunity to really kind of settle into it and just let it fly.
4: Okay, why don't we hear it?

0: That's Rhiannon Giddens from her album You're the One, which was recorded in 2023. She has a new album called Hope is the Thing with Feathers. That is so lovely, Rhiannon. I'm so glad you recorded it.
1: Me too. I love, love, love crawling into styles and just living in them. Like I was listening to it, remembering the feel of that song in my mouth. I just love it so much, you know? So yeah, it was cool.
0: My guest is Rhiannon Giddens. Her new solo album is called Hope is the Thing with Feathers. We'll be right back. This is Fresh Air.
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0: This is Fresh Air. Let's get back to my interview with Rhiannon Giddens. Her new solo album is called Hope is the Thing with Feathers. She's also the artistic director of the Silk Road Ensemble and started her career playing music from the black string band tradition dating back to slave times with the Carolina Chocolate Drops, which she co-founded. You decided to go to Oberlin College and study opera singing there, which
1: yes.
0: You never really pursued because you found the black string band tradition.
1: Yeah, it's not a usual path from opera to the banjo.
0: There's nothing about you that is usual.
1: That's true.
0: As far as I can tell.
1: Yeah.
0: Okay, so you don't sing opera, but you do the black string band tradition. And since you have the fiddle with you, can you talk about what is the black string band tradition? You studied with somebody, or your mentor in that tradition was Joe Thompson, who played music
1: yes.
0: from that tradition and lived not far from you and grew up in the same town as your maternal grandmother.
1: Yes.
0: So yeah. there was an immediate connection there when you met him, I think, at like a music conference.
1: The Black Banjo Gathering, yeah. He was 86, and he was the last of his family to play this music, and they were the Thompson family band. So it was him and his brother first, and then him and his cousin, and then it was just him when we met him. And it had been, you know, passed down as this sort of family tradition, and it can be traced back to the time of slavery. And the black string band tradition used to be enormous. Everybody, there were black string bands everywhere. I kind of call them like the jukebox of the pre-recording era America, but the basic thing is that the black string band was a big thing, and it you cannot take it out of the history of American music. Everything collapses like a souffle. So the ability that we had to go study his music, to be his apprentices, because this is the old style of apprenticeship, you just go play with the other person, you know, like we would sit with him on Thursday nights and we would just play his tunes over and over again. So It is a part of everything that I do is that, and I know how privileged I am the older I get that I had a living link, an elder, somebody that I'm related to in the family tree. It's so rare in this kind of music in the black community because we were erased so much and because people who were watching it and recording it weren't interested in what we were doing, you know, so to have that is a real, real gift. So, yeah, I do play fiddle. Like, I played banjo with Joe, but there's a old-time tune on the new record. But I'll play a Joe tune because I think that's more useful. This is called Black Annie.

0: was great. So that's Black Annie, and I learned that from playing with Joe. And there's so many aspects of that feels like his music, his family's music, you know? And but the fact is that he's playing tunes that also other people in the region played, you know, white musicians played. Like, music really was regional, and we tend to divide it into racial categories because of the commercial music industry. That's really when that starts. Because, like, back in the day, you just played the music that you played, and you heard what somebody down the street was playing, and then, you know what I mean?
1: So, yeah.
0: Again, that commercialism has really messed with us, you know, in so many ways.
1: You know that kind of, like, double-time bowing that you did?
0: Mm-hmm.
1: Is that something you learned from Joe?
0: Yeah, it's like, and, you know, Justin Robinson is really the main proponent for his fiddle style, like, these days, but... This his bowing was very particular, and it was really beautiful. I can only do an approximation of it, but things like, you know, he did this pushing up thing, you know, Justin calls it the barking puppy. Yeah, I feel like there's times when I feel like I'm falling into his vibe, you know? And it's like, that's the other important thing about this music, is that it is really ancestral. Like, and that's for everybody. Like, you know, this music has such a history, and that's why it's so important to keep alive. It's such a history, and there's times when I'm playing it, there's times when I'm playing the banjo, and I just, like, feel... Like, I feel the ancestors. Like, I feel the spirits come through. And it's like, that's the only thing that's kept me going in this industry, is knowing that I'm connected in that way to the people who came before. And that, like, my nephew is 27, and he was 5 when he met Joe, and he plays banjo and he plays bones. And, like, when I hear him, I'm like, when I'm dead, you know what I mean? It's, again, that it can't stop with you. It's got to keep going.
1: So you've been living in Ireland for how many years?
0: Maybe since my son was 2. So I guess 10, 11 years.
1: And what brought you there?
0: Well, my ex-husband is Irish. He's from Limerick. And we got together and got married and then had 2 kids. And I wanted them to also be able to speak Irish. They say Gaelic here, but in Ireland they say Irish. And I wanted them to be able to speak that. I said to my ex, Mike, who's my very dear friend now, you know, I don't know what my ancestors spoke, but you do. You know what I mean? He'd grown up, you know, learning it in school. And I said, what a opportunity to give them. And so they've been there, you know, most of their lives, and they speak Irish, which I'm so happy about. And so that was really the reason. So I'm just like, I'm here for my kids. And I'm here for myself, because actually I'm now, you know, finally, after years and years of being mom and just, you know, doing the dishes and making biscuits when I was there, I'm finally able to, now that they're 13 and 17, to start making some baby steps into Irish music. And I've picked up the concertina, and I have a teacher there, and I love it so much, you know. And so I'm slowly but surely kind of now having my own life in Ireland, which is really beautiful.
1: Do you do Gaelic songs?
0: I do Scots Gaelic songs. So that's the language spoken in the Highlands and Islands of Scotland. It's very closely related to Irish Gaelic. But that was sort of what I knew some of those things before I went to Ireland. So it takes me a long time to do songs in a different language, because I want to make sure they're perfect as I can get them, you know. But now I'm like, okay, it's time to start learning some Irish songs and get in there.
1: Could you sing a few bars of a song that you would not have known had you not moved to Ireland?
0: Oh, yeah, yeah. This is the one I sing with my daughter. I can sing a little bit of it, because I don't have much of it memorized. But we'll sing this together, which I love. When we were in Italy, and we were... I was visiting a traditional Italian singer, and she was singing these beautiful songs, and my daughter was there, and I was like, we're going to sing you a little song in Irish, and this is what we did.
1: Oh,
0: That's the chorus. It's a really funny story. But I love singing that with her because it's like one little connection that we have from being in Ireland together.
1: How does that translate?
0: It's a jealous woman song, basically. It's a great pity that I'm not Paul Jean's wife and the woman. It's a great pity that I'm not and the woman that he has to be dead. I wish she was dead, basically. You know, may your legs be broken, Paul Jean's wife. May your legs be broken. Here, I'll sing the chorus and that verse. Shantriyanak mishe nak mishe shantriyanak mishe ben fatin shantriyanak mishe nak mishe savaneta ke fakalte gomresto do khosto ben fatin gomresto do khosto knava shantriyanak mishe ben fatin shantriyanak mishe savaneta ke fakalte. I mean, it has other verses, but
1: it sounds,
0: yeah, it's such a cheerful song.
1: But it's so. I know it sounds kind of cheerful, not like I wish her legs were broken.
0: But you know what? Direct line to Dolly Parton, right?
1: How so?
0: Dolly Parton has this song, like from one of her first records, and it's called "I Don't Want to Throw Rice." And this one she wrote. She was like, "I don't want to throw rice. I want to throw rocks at her." I mean, it's just like totally like it's the same kind of feeling. I'm like, there you go. Like these folk songs, like anyway, it's that's a whole nother conversation, and also like where she was from, and you know, who knows. But the vibe is the same.
1: Well, let's hear a little bit of Dolly Parton singing that song.

0: That was Dolly Parton singing a song that she co-wrote with Buck Owens. Rhiannon Giddens, what did Dolly Parton mean to you? You recorded one of her songs.
1: Dolly was a singular person. She wasn't, I think, you know, I'm very uneasy with lionization, and I'm very uneasy with putting people on pedestals, you know, especially if they're great musicians and we're doing it because they're great musicians. I don't think we deserve anything more than anybody else. You know, you get good at something, you get to do that something, that's great. But, you know, people who are living life the way that she did do deserve to be held up for a second, because, like, you know, she took her power and she did a lot of really beautiful things with it. So there's a lot to be admired about her in her life, just the way that she walked through. So I think about what I want to do, what I want to leave behind, how I want to walk through the rest of my career if I'm blessed enough to live a fraction of how long as she lived, you know. And so it's good to have people that you admire, especially in a time where a lot of folks who have the kind of platform that she had aren't advocating for people who don't have a lot, you know. Some are and some aren't. And the people who do, you know, it's good to call that out. Like, she was an amazing singer and a great songwriter, but she was an even better human being.
0: My guest is Rhiannon Giddens. Her new solo album is called Hope is the Thing with Feathers. We'll be right back. This is Fresh Air.
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0: This is Fresh Air. Let's get back to my interview with Rhiannon Giddens. Her new solo album is called Hope is the Thing with Feathers. She's a singer, songwriter, banjo player, and fiddler. She's also the artistic director of the Silk Road Ensemble and started her career playing music from the black string band tradition dating back to slave times with the Carolina Chocotrops, which she co-founded. You were on the Henry Louis Gates show Finding Your Roots. Did you learn more about parts of your ancestry that you had no idea about that changed your idea of who you are and where you're from?
1: It didn't change it. It just, like, confirmed some things, you know? It kind of confirmed for me that I'm Southern to the bone, you know what I mean? It's like there was no going back across the ocean. It's just like my folks have been here for a long time and they've been poor for a really long time. The white people, the black people, everybody was poor, you know? And I think that's really important. I embrace that, not because I romanticize it, because their lives were very hard, but it's really important to understand how many people were living in poverty and are still living in poverty. Let's not forget, there's still people who are poor, there's still people who are enslaved all around the world, these people who are being killed, right? This is not a special country, but it's important, especially the music that I play and the stories that I tell. It's like, this is my job, because my ancestors didn't have nothing. You know, so I'm here with this immense privilege, so I need to tell their stories. Because the thing is about poor people is that what we have of them, and this is what I also remind people, no matter what color you are, when your relatives didn't have very much, it's hard to find out things about them, and most of the records are negative. Court cases, runaway ads, right? These are negative sources, so you have to figure out how do you find the positive in that. So for me, I'm like, these people survived on next to nothing so that I can sit here and have this amazing conversation with you with all this technology. You know, it's like somebody said to me, like, how do you have hope? And I'm like, how can I not have hope? It's an absolute privilege to sit here. What right do I have to not have hope when I don't have to worry about this being bombed on my head right? I don't have to worry about starving. I don't have to yet, right? We're situated in this.
0: Yeah.
1: We're situated in this place, but it makes us more responsible to carry the hope for people who can't right now because they're so busy trying to survive. You know? So what right do we have not to have hope? I'm not saying I'm a Pollyanna because I don't have a lot of faith in humanity, but I have a faith in humans. You know? It's different. So, yeah, sorry. I'm just really like, it's really hard to know how to live right now. Like the world, it feels like the world is burning down around us. Like how do we carry that? And how do we carry that to make change? And, you know, that's the question, right? And so art is supposed to do something, you know, so that people want to create change that can help people, you know? So that's all I'm trying to do.
0: Well, I think this is the moment to hear your song, Hope is the Thing with Feathers, which is the title track of your new album. It's an Emily Dickinson poem that you set to music. Can I assume that the reason why you set this to music is everything that you just said about the necessity of having hope in a time when it's difficult to have hope?
1: Yeah, I mean, it is obviously one of her most famous poems. You know, it's got a history. People have said it. I'm a classical singer by training, so I'm used to poems being set by different people. So, you know, Alice Randall wrote a song with the first line as the inspiration. You know, so I'm in good company. But I didn't want to write a song. I just wanted to set her words because they're perfect, you know?
0: Well, let's hear it. This is Rhiannon Giddens, the title track of her new album, Hope is the Thing with Feathers.

0: That's the title track of Rhiannon Giddens' new album, Hope is the Thing with Feathers. Rhiannon Giddens, it has been such a pleasure to have you back on our show and to hear you sing. I love your voice so much and your playing too.
1: Thank you.
0: But you are one of a kind.
1: Thanks for having me. It was really, really nice talking to you.
0: Rhiannon Giddens' new album is called Hope is the Thing with Feathers.

0: wondering where the years of my life have flown.
1: Tomorrow on Fresh Air, cyber scams. Andy Greenberg from Wired Magazine will tell us about a cybercrime operation in Southeast Asia that traps computer engineers into participating in schemes that defraud victims around the world of billions of dollars. We'll also talk about cyber attacks on American infrastructure and a scam involving our show. I hope you'll join us. Fresh Air's executive producer is Sam Brigger. Our technical director and engineer is Audrey Bentham. Our interviews and reviews are produced and edited by Phyllis Myers, Anne Baldonado, Lauren Krenzel, Teresa Madden, Monique Nazareth, Thea Chaloner, Susan Yukundi, Anna Bauman, and Nico Gonzalez-Whistler. Our digital media producer is Molly C.V. Nesper. Roberta Shorrock directs the show. Our co-host is Tanya Mosley. I'm Terry Gross.

0: 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And from the estate of Joan B. Kroc, whose bequest serves as an enduring investment in the future of public radio and seeks to help NPR produce programming that meets the highest standards of public service in journalism and cultural expression.
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2: This is Climate One. The midterm elections are coming up, and even if politicians aren't talking about it, voters are increasingly feeling the disastrous effects of climate change.
3: The longer we delay, the more lives will be lost on this planet. And so the stakes are really high.
2: Despite facing strong political headwinds under the Trump administration, renewable energy has fared better than many expected.
4: It is very cost competitive, resilient, and more than 90% of what we add to our grid every year.
2: Still, it's going to take votes and voices from all walks of life to build the political will to address the climate crisis.
5: We need to have a conversation across society, at the ground level, with the people in Silicon Valley, folks in D.C. Everybody has part of the solution.
2: What's electrifying the electorate? Up next on Climate One.
6: Live from NPR News in Washington, I'm Ryland Barton. President Trump and New York City Mayor Zoran Mamdani met today in Manhattan, talking about housing and immigration. The two leaders have run hot and cold with each other in the past, but during a press conference, Trump offered praise for Mamdani. NPR's Brian Mann reports.
7: Many Republicans have sought to vilify Mamdani, a Democratic socialist and New York City's first Muslim mayor. He's been featured in GOP attack ads ahead of the midterm election. But speaking outside the mayor's official residence, Trump, a native New Yorker, patted Mamdani on the back and spoke warmly, saying he's got, quote, great potential. This was Mamdani's third meeting with Trump. The mayor described their closed-door talk as constructive.
8: I shared my very strong opinions about how we can keep New Yorkers safe, how we can keep immigrant New Yorkers safe, and how important immigrant New Yorkers, especially Haitian New Yorkers, are.
7: Mamdani also wants Trump's help building a 12,000-unit affordable housing project. Brian Mann, NPR News, New York.
6: The man shot in his car by an ICE officer in Austin yesterday is being held in a detention center with a bullet in his back, according to his attorney. As Katie McAfee of member station KUT reports, his attorney says he was delivering food orders when he was sideswiped by an unmarked vehicle, then shot at multiple times.
9: 28-year-old Wilbur Rafael Garces Perez is originally from Venezuela. He told reporters over the phone in Spanish that he spent 4 hours in the hospital before being released with a bullet still lodged near the back of his neck. A spokesperson for his attorney interpreted the phone call.
10: When he arrived at the detention center at 4 a.m., he also complained about the pain and he had to sleep on the floor.
9: Garces Perez's attorneys say he entered the U.S. legally through a Biden-era parole program the Trump administration canceled. The Department of Homeland Security says Garces Perez had a final order of removal and that the agency is investigating the shooting. For NPR News, I'm Katie McAfee in Austin.
6: The Nasdaq hit a new record today as tech stocks, including Meta, soared and oil prices dropped. NPR's John Ruich has more.
11: The rally came in part from a slightly strange place, Apple's App Store. Earlier this month, Meta released a product called Muse, which is an artificial intelligence agent that can do digital tasks for users. Now the Muse app is number one on the App Store with positive reviews. Meta's share price rose more than 11%. And since Muse is an AI product that requires computational power, shares in several chip companies also jumped. AMD ended the day up 10%. Intel rose 12%. And chip designer Arm Holdings leapt 17%. Crude oil prices were down, as were treasury yields, both of which are also generally considered good for stocks. John Ruich, NPR News.
6: The National Hurricane Center says the tropical cyclone named Polo is now a hurricane in the Pacific Ocean. It's expected to become a major hurricane by Wednesday. It could bring up to a foot of rain to parts of coastal Mexico. You're listening to NPR News from Washington. A federal appeals court ruled in favor of a new Missouri congressional map backed by President Trump, but it ordered the ruling not to be implemented for a week or until the U.S. Supreme Court can weigh in. It's the latest in the confusing back-and-forth court battle over the map, which was drawn by the Republican-led legislature to help the party keep control of Congress this year. Officials have already sent ballots to citizens overseas and military voters. The Trump administration is fast-tracking logging in some areas recently burned by wildfires. Oregon Public Broadcasting's April Ehrlich reports.
12: The U.S. Forest Service is proposing to log about 5,000 acres.

0: acres in central Oregon, where a wildfire burned this summer. The agency gave local tribes, counties, and the public just 1 week to weigh in. The Trump administration is invoking a new policy that fast-tracks post-fire logging. Environmental groups say the Forest Service is rushing a sensitive process. Eric Fernandez is with Oregon Wild.
1: This project may be the first of many where we see excessive logging on public lands after a fire with near zero public process.
0: Researchers say wildlife needs some dead trees left behind for food and shelter. Timber groups say those trees are a fire risk and need to be removed quickly before the wood quality degrades. For NPR News, I'm April Ehrlich in Portland, Oregon.
2: A tiny wildcat, newly identified as a species in Bolivia, has become an unlikely tourist attraction. Visitors have flocked to a wildlife sanctuary near La Paz, hoping to catch a glimpse of Tigrino, but it's easily stressed by people, so caretakers keep them out of public view. This is NPR News from Washington.
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4: I'm Arianna Brocious.
5: I'm Kusha Navadar.
4: And this is Climate One. Household electric bills are high. Gas is expensive, and diesel is through the roof, which affects the affordability of so many parts of our lives.
5: And here come the midterms, less than 7 weeks away. Arianna, do you hear that sound? It's poll workers everywhere getting their pens and stickers ready.
4: Oh, I love stickers, especially the vote stickers. Unsurprisingly, energy is one of the biggest topics in many races this fall. And while energy and climate change have a lot of overlap, one of those terms is getting a lot more play than the other. An Inside Climate News analysis found the word climate now only shows up in about one of every 50 messages federal Democrats send their constituents.
5: Is that what they call climate hushing?
4: Yes, I think so. I can understand there's some political calculus happening that thinks climate change is a term voters don't want to hear. But that doesn't make sense to me because it's here, it's present, it's in everybody's lives, and it's affecting voters, and they want action on it. So politicians should be talking about it.
5: So many voters are worried about another related issue this election season. That's the rapid construction of hyperscale data centers. Electricity bills are already high, and most data center demand isn't even part of those rates yet. Energy affordability and data centers are impacting some of the most important races around the country.
4: Earlier this year, we covered the fight over data centers in the Poconos in northeastern Pennsylvania. We saw Pennsylvania Governor Josh Shapiro make a hard pivot from rolling out the red carpet for data centers to recently signing an order reining in speculative developments.
5: Pennsylvania's 8th congressional district, where that data center fight is happening, is now a toss-up, according to polling. First-term Republican Rob Bresnahan is running against Scranton Mayor Paige Cognetti. Trump carried that district by more than 8 points. Bresnahan won it by a point and a half.
4: Over here in Arizona, in my corner of the country, voters will fill 2 seats on the State Corporation Commission, which regulates utilities and decides what they're allowed to charge ratepayers. Right now, the commission is weighing double-digit rate increase requests from the state's 2 largest utilities.
5: And then there's Michigan with an open Senate seat. Democrat Abdul El Sayed, a doctor who spent the summer making videos about wildfire smoke, is running against Republican and former Congressman Mike Rogers.
4: Donald Trump carried Michigan in 2024, but things look more competitive this fall, up and down the ballot. In the race to represent Michigan's 7th congressional district, Democrat William Lawrence will face Republican Tom Barrett.
5: Lawrence is a co-founder of the Sunrise Movement, a grassroots organization advocating for political action on climate change. And he is running on a campaign that includes the promise of a 12-month data center moratorium. I asked him what he's been hearing from voters across the district.
6: We've been communicating about the smoke that has been choking our air here in Michigan. We've been communicating about the ongoing threats to our water, our Great Lakes, which are so precious due to polluting industries. And we're talking about AI data centers that are pushing into our state and threatening to generate that much more climate pollution, along with raising our energy bills and really attacking our small towns by trying to come in with no say-so or self-determination that is granted to the local communities who are overwhelmingly against these hyperscale data centers.
5: Can we talk about that for a second? Because I find it so interesting, the role that data centers has ended up playing. I mean, you led your very first campaign ad, I believe, with the data center moratorium.
6: That's right.
5: On election night, what were your supporters saying? Data centers lost, is that right?
6: That's right. I think they're chanting, yeah. Data centers lost, yeah.
5: So for me, like, I'm wondering, in a district that was carried by Trump in 2024, why do you think the data center issue was the one that broke through?
6: Well, people can see that there is bipartisan suspicion of big tech from the grassroots and bipartisan support for the AI data center industry from too many of our elected leaders at the top, because they're taking the contributions from the big corporations and their investors on Wall Street. And Donald Trump says, if you don't want data centers, you'll end up poor and backwards. Our governor, Gretchen Whitmer, has rolled out the red carpet for data centers here in this state. So they're on the same page. People can see that. They also see that we're on the same page from the bottom up. And that makes it a pretty special issue in the midst of our politics today, where there's so much division. People welcome the opportunity to work together with their neighbors across the political aisle, because this is reminding us that we have more in common than actually separates us.
5: When you talk to folks who might be on a different side of the aisle as a typical voter for you, and you start talking about data centers, what are those conversations like? I mean, does climate play a role in it, or is it something different?
6: People talk about all kinds of stuff. I mean, people are concerned about the land use, the air pollution, the water use, the energy bills, the property values, the light pollution, the noise pollution. All those things play a factor. Mm. And at root, it's about who decides. That's what I really want to impress the people who are not in a place where you're dealing with these data centers. The thing that is really offending people more than anything, regardless of which of those issues I just named are the one that is most important or most concerning to you when it comes to data centers, it's about who decides the future. And we don't trust big tech to write the future for us.
5: It's that agency that you're talking about that's really, or the lack thereof, that's really moving people.
6: Exactly.
5: You're calling for a 12-month moratorium, right?
6: That's right.
5: So here's the pushback you'll hear from a lot of people in the climate and energy world. The transition itself needs a massive, fast build out of the grid, and a moratorium, even a targeted one, risks slowing down that momentum. So what's your thinking there? How do you respond to that?
6: The greatest risk is allowing our democracy and our entire economy to be given over to these tech behemoths who cannot be trusted. I mean, they are begging themselves for a pause. The whistleblowers are begging for a pause on the grounds that risks of rogue AI or a bioweapon or something like this is too great. I mean, the risks and the benefits are all out of proportion. We get a little help, maybe getting some investment to the grid, but we risk killing everybody on planet Earth if we listen to these companies themselves. It doesn't seem like an even trade to me.
5: Yeah, so what I hear you saying is that, listen, the risk you should really be caring about is the risk to safety and to the erosion of democracy, because there's a lack of agency with how we're making decisions. Is that a fair kind of summary?
6: Yeah, that's exactly right.
5: So how do you actually change that and put, as you're saying, agency back into the hands of the folks who are going to be most affected within the communities? Because so far, the system is designed in a certain way that has caused this to happen. So let's say the moratorium happens. What changes then to put power back into folks' hands?
6: Yeah, I mean, we're all affected. So people who are on the, you know, front lines of the data center construction are affected the most intensely by the data centers themselves. Other people are in sectors that are targeted for elimination because of the role of AI in the workforce. And then we're all affected by the fact that power and wealth continues to accrue into the hands of a very few at the expense of the very many. So we need to have a conversation across society at the ground level with the people in Silicon Valley, folks in DC. Everybody has part of the solution. I mean, I think the people inside the tech firms are having some really interesting things to say about both the opportunity and the risk of AI as a transformational technology. I believe that should be taken seriously. I also think the wisdom of the people living in Mason and Howell Township and Lyon Township and the kind of future that they want, that also is a wisdom that needs to be taken seriously. So we need to understand this is a world-changing technology. This is a moment for us to think expansively about the kind of deliberation and dialogue we need to have. You know, I think Pope Leo is somebody who's done incredible writing on, in an age of AI, how do we put humanity at the center? No, we're tool-using beings, humans. Like, AI is a tool. So I'm not somebody who says, like, there's just nothing to see here, or we should turn our backs entirely. But we need to ask, like with any tool, is this making us more human? Is this increasing our quality of life? Is this increasing our dignity? Or is it diminishing all of that?
5: Now that the primary is over, what are the top concerns you hear from constituents on the campaign trail? Has it been consistent, or do you hear something new popping up?
6: You know, it's just been one thing after another for the last two years and really longer. I'm 36 years old. It feels like for, you know, my whole adult life, there's been one blow after another to the economic security that we previously enjoyed in this country, to the democratic protections that were enshrined in the Constitution, and to the feeling of hope that we've had in the future. And people are, you know, whether it was the tariffs that undermined small businesses and farmers from being able to plan for the future, whether it was the votes on health care that have caused all of our premiums to go up and now have people preparing for losing their health care in January, which is going to be an utter disaster when those cuts kick in, whether it was the war in Iran or in Gaza, or the other wars prior to that, after we've had one president after another saying, I'm not going to start any new wars, and then end up doing that. We've all had these blows, and there have been so many over the course of the last 2 years. We hear about all this, and the common thread is we used to have a future to look forward to. Now it feels like we're falling through midair after the Constitution and the safety net has been shredded. And what I want is economic security, rule of law. I want us to give a damn about each other. And I want us to build a future to look forward to.
5: So I hear all of that. Economic security has been such a central message and has been for a long time. I'm wondering, among your constituents, where does climate rank for them? Like, how do you think about messaging climate moving forward into the general?
6: It's one of the other ways that people have lost the security that we previously enjoyed. I mean, the ecosystem, the climate, you know, it comes back around the same way every year. Four seasons, and you can predict on it. That provides a form of security that has been the foundation of our economy for the duration of our civilization. Now that has evaporated. And instead of security, knowing that there's going to be another harvest next year, we wonder if there's going to be another harvest next year. That's a fundamental change from security to anxiety and volatility. And it hurts the economy. It hurts our ability to enjoy and recreate here in Michigan in the summer when it's choked with smoke. Nobody wants that. And it creates this looming sense of doom. Now we're unlocking whole new climate disasters. I mean, who ever heard of a landslide, a flood that could kill thousands upon thousands of people? Inland tsunami. No one had ever heard of this before. I mean, it's horrifying, and my heart goes out to all the people impacted that. And we know that we ain't seen nothing yet. Greater disasters are still to come.
5: So I can really appreciate how you're connecting economic security with climate security here and how it impacts individual lives. It is a wide scope. It is actually much wider than data centers, which is what you're hinting at here. So the last question that I have for you is that aside from data centers, if you're elected, how would you plan to address decarbonizing the grid, address affordability concerns?
6: Certainly. Well, we need to continue with the work of green industrial policy that I was proud to help initiate under the Biden administration through the Build Back Better agenda, which passed in part as the Inflation Reduction Act. There was so much good done through that. I mean, I talked to people in the district who are electricians and manufacturers and economic development professionals. They said we had a 10-year pipeline of jobs and projects that we were lining up here in this district. And some of them did get built. We've invested $3 billion, thanks to the Inflation Reduction Act, in this district alone in green manufacturing to decarbonize the economy. But there were so many more jobs and projects lined up. And then Trump and Barrett tore that all back with their vote on the big ugly bill. And now we have, again, uncertainty, volatility. They said we had a 10-year pipeline. Now we don't know what's going to happen 6 months from now. So we need to return to that work, continue the unfinished business, and then go farther in terms of holding polluters accountable, ensuring that they have to clean up their own messes, and placing Michigan's water, in particular in this state, which is so near and dear to all of us, at the center of the story. And we know that we have to leave this place better than we found it, because we are the stewards of so much of the world's fresh water.
5: William Lawrence is candidate for the U.S. House of Representatives for Michigan's 7th District, and he is also a co-founder of the Sunrise Movement. William, thank you so much for joining us.
6: Thank you so much. This was a pleasure.
4: We're going to take a quick break. When we come back, what does it take to pass real, lasting climate policy? It is about really thousands of people working together to try to create change. And sometimes people are pulling in opposite directions or they're in conflict, but it is a symphony. It's not a solo performance. That's ahead when Climate One continues.
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4: This is Climate One. I'm Arianna Brocious. Leah Stokes is a political scientist at UC Santa Barbara and a luminary in the climate policy world. She was one of the architects of the policy that became the Inflation Reduction Act, the largest climate bill in U.S. history, signed by President Joe Biden in 2022. Her new book, The Carbon Wave, weaves together the story of her high-risk twin pregnancy and 75 days in the NICU with the years-long push to pay utilities for going clean. It also challenges a piece of conventional wisdom that circulates in climate circles, the idea that having a child is itself a climate harm. There's a lot of concern that you often hear. I've shared some of this myself, of these lines of thought that are sort of like, you know, it's going to doom the life of the child to have a baby, or it's irresponsible, or it's contributing to the climate problem. Mm-hmm. And what I really loved about your writing is that you reject that. You say this framing is fundamentally flawed. I would just love to hear you explore how you came about this in such a different way.
10: Yeah, so
4: People have heard of the carbon footprint paradigm. Everybody's heard of it, not just people listening to a climate show. And that's because fossil fuel companies spent upwards of $100 million a year really popularizing the idea in the mid-2000s when public awareness of climate change really started to grow and crescendo for the first time. And that paradigm leads people to a place where you have academic papers published that say the number one thing you can do for the climate crisis is not have a child. And I just think that this shows how the carbon footprint paradigm makes no sense. The idea that a baby who was born is responsible from the jump for 15 tons of carbon pollution every year is hilarious. Because if you think about it, we were all born into the fossil fuel-based energy system, and it wasn't a choice that any of us made. And that isn't just true for our parents, but for our grandparents and probably for their grandparents. This is going back, you know, centuries at this point. And so the goal should be to not pass on the dirty fossil fuel energy system to the next generation. And that would mean that a child would not be born into that fossil fuel-based energy system. So I just view this from a place of agency and possibility that we have the ability to make a fossil fuel energy system as a society, and we have the ability to join together to unmake it. So, you know, you don't have to want to have a child to care about living beings on this planet. But if you do want to do that, I don't think people should feel bad about that.
10: Yeah, I really appreciate the hopefulness there. It's not blind. It's pretty clear-eyed, but it's still optimistic and looking forward and saying, yeah, we have agency, we have power to change this. So we are approaching the midterm elections. The Searchlight Institute has urged candidates to stop mentioning climate because it's not a voter priority. An Inside Climate News analysis found that mentions of climate in Democratic press releases have plummeted since 2025. What do you think is driving that?
4: Yeah, so we know that Democrats have stopped talking about climate change, and I am a political scientist. That's my area of expertise. And one thing we know from political science is that politicians drive media coverage. They also drive public opinion. When a politician talks about an issue, it's more likely that their constituents are going to think about it and care about it and report that on a public opinion poll. And it's also more likely that the media is going to cover it. So what Inside Climate News found is that where a few years ago, climate coverage was in, you know, every few messages that a Democratic politician at the federal level sent to their constituents, now it's in 1 in 50, which is just 2%. So basically, they never talk about climate change is the takeaway. And yeah, there have been particular groups and individuals saying that that's the right strategy. And so my colleagues at UC Santa Barbara, who are political scientists and polling experts, decided to test if that was really true or not, that nobody cares and it's a political loser to talk about this issue. And I think the important thing to understand is that there's a difference between how somebody ranks an issue on a poll. So if I ask you, like, what are the top issues for you? This is a pretty common public opinion question. You know, you might say being able to buy groceries or, you know, pay my energy bills, or like, it's life is too expensive right now. Mm-hmm. That's probably what a lot of Americans would say, because life is too expensive right now. But just because if you were to ask them to rank climate change, it would be maybe a little bit lower down in the list, that doesn't mean that talking about it loses a politician voters, right? That's a different question. And so what my colleagues actually did is that they ran these experiments in polls where they said, here's two candidates. And they randomly assigned some candidates to talk about different issues, healthcare, you know, reproductive rights, climate change, different topics, and others to talk about different things. And when you do this over thousands of people, you're able to figure out the effect of talking about climate change on, you know, a person's willingness to vote for a candidate. And the long story short is that a politician talking about climate change based on these experimental findings actually increases the likelihood that people will vote for them. You know, for all voters, it's maybe by about 4 points. And for really committed Democrats, it's almost 10 points more that they're likely to vote for them. So this idea that you would get an electoral penalty for talking about climate change, I just don't really think is shown in the actual evidence.
11: For example, Abdul El-Sayed running in Michigan for U.S. Senate, he's been doing a lot of videos about climate change. For example, when that smoke was so toxic in Michigan in the summer, he made videos about it. He's a doctor, and so he knows how bad the smoke is for people's health. And those videos went super viral. They were seen by so many people. You know, I don't think it was a bad thing that he talked about it. It probably got him more views in that instance.
10: So if the Republicans suffer a lot of losses in the midterms, there will still be the executive branch in power. And one of the questions I have is how much can get done, even if the Democrats were to take the House and the Senate, in the next 2 years while Donald Trump is still in power. I know permitting reform is something that is moving. It seems like, though, that would have to happen almost within the next few months to really have a chance of success. So what are your thoughts on what could be accomplished in these next 2 years, even if the Democrats prevail, you know, in the midterms?
11: Yeah, I think that if permitting reform is going to happen, it will happen before the new Congress in January. I just think that's the politics of the moment. And, you know, whether or not that package comes down as more pro oil and gas or more pro clean energy, I think is an open question. And more to the point, even if the Democrats and Republicans can come to this bipartisan agreement, which is overall good, you know, for clean energy development, which I think is a possibility, will Donald Trump, will the president even go along with it? You know, and then next session, if it is, let's say, a Democratic House and or Senate, I think that we could see tax credits extended, for example, because a lot of people don't realize this, but the Inflation Reduction Act is not dead. I, again, wrote about this both in The Atlantic and my Substack, but the tax credits for corporations are largely still in place. Some of them have sunset dates. And I think that we could see a bipartisan effort with both Democrats and Republicans coming together to extend those tax credits, maybe tweak them, because the reality is there are factories for solar panels and electric vehicles and batteries in a lot of districts across the country, about half of all of our House districts. And they're overwhelmingly in Republican-controlled districts. And so we've actually seen dozens of Republican members of Congress step up and defend these tax credits. And I think that there could be appetite to extend them, because the interesting thing is a lot of these clean energy tax credits were actually initially enacted under Republicans, under George H.W. Bush, under George W. Bush. And Trump is often willing to do things that benefit corporations, not as much everyday people. But this is a pay-to-play kind of corrupt administration. And it's possible that the clean energy industry will become more politically savvy and be able to start to rival the influence of the fossil fuel industry with Republicans.
10: Mm-hmm. So I want to pivot a little bit back to your new book, The Carbon Wave, which braids together these two stories, a high-risk twin pregnancy that you had and a NICU stay, alongside this legislative fight for the Clean Electricity Performance Program. This is a plan you and Sam Ricketts built to pay utilities for hitting 80% clean power by 2030. You were living these two things simultaneously, one of them very physical, very visceral, obviously, and the other years of work on the line. What were some of the parallels you found in experiencing these two big processes at the same time?
11: Yeah, I think that the creative process of bringing new life into the world or new ideas into the world, people often make those metaphors, right? They like say that you gave birth to a book or an idea, right? We have that idea in our culture. And I think it's true. And the other thing is that whether it's having a kid or, you know, coming up with an idea, you don't do it alone. We sometimes have this idea that like, oh, you're the only one that's pregnant or something like that. But, you know, you're doing it within a community of people. And certainly for my pregnancy, which was so high risk, my babies would not have lived without doctors and nurses and respiratory therapists and a whole team. One of my daughters was in the NICU for 75 days. And similarly with the climate policy, it's not a lone wolf hero story here. It is about really thousands of people working together to try to create change. And sometimes people are pulling in opposite directions or they're in conflict, but it is a symphony. It's not a solo performance. So I really found that that was true. And for whatever reason, it was also the case that there were times when my pregnancy was not going well and the policy work seemed to be going well, and other times when it reversed. And so that roller coaster that I lived really is the story of the book. And although it's only been out for really a week now, I'm getting emails and messages from people who are binge reading the book because it's really a thriller, right? And the story of what I was going through, the story of what the law was going through, it's very dramatic. And so I wanted to make climate policy feel fun and accessible and interesting and exciting for people, because I think if we have too small of an audience for our work, we're never going to build a big enough movement to really be able to change all of the fossil fuel energy infrastructure. So hopefully I was able to do that. And certainly the readers who have been reaching out to me seem to really be resonating with both the personal and the political parts of the story.
10: I love the description of it being a thriller, partly because I think this is true sometimes going into something, a movie, a book that you're going to experience, even when you know the outcome in advance, it doesn't make the storytelling less powerful because you want to know all the ways it gets there, right? You said it's a symphony, and I think that's such a powerful word to use here because it is so clear in reading this, just the vast armies of people who are working on this policy over the really long term. So yeah, I guess assessing the success of it at this point, when you look back, do you think that we're ready for another iteration of that kind of process?
11: Well, we have to be. Anybody, again, who has lived on planet Earth in recent months and watched the hottest June, the hottest July, the worst El Nino, these horrific records that we just keep breaking month after month, knows that, or you know, seeing the UN report that we're going to pass 1.5 degrees, the time is now. We don't have a lot of time left on the clock to deal with this problem. And the longer we delay, the more lives will be lost on this planet. And so the stakes are really high. And as much as the El Nino is going to be a really horrific global experience, I think it is hitting at a time when we're about to have a Democratic primary, just like we had in, you know, 2018, when that's when the Green New Deal showed up. And so I think even if we are saying in the political sphere, oh, we're not going to talk about climate change, it's a loser, all that stuff, the climate itself is coming with its opinion. And its opinion is that you better talk about this because it's a pretty big problem. So I feel like that is going to change the conversation in a really big way, because I just think the effects are going to be very extreme. We've never seen an El Nino like this, is what all the climate scientists are saying. And that phenomenon has effects all across the world in really different ways: drought, flooding, sea level rise, crop failures. It's going to be quite intense. So yeah, I feel like the Democratic presidential primary is very parallel to 2018 when the Green New Deal came up, and it provides an opportunity to get climate change back on the agenda in American politics. Mm-hmm. And, you know, we better be ready to do it again because there's still more work to do.
10: Yes. In the book, you write that the critics narrowed the movement by disparaging anyone who didn't share their tactics. And I'm wondering how you see that now, given that there have been some similar fights playing out in the primary season.
11: Yeah, any movement is always full of a lot of different ideas and voices. And sometimes people are trying to go in the same direction as you. They want a climate policy outcome, but they might have different ideas about how to get there. And that can lead to tension. Other times people aren't actually going in the same direction as you. They, for example, want power or attention, or they have other goals. And that took me a while to understand that, you know, not everybody has the same goal that I do. And I tend to say, when we have the same mission, when we're all trying to get this climate policy over the finish line, and we have different ideas about tactics or how a policy should be designed, that's okay. Like, we're all driving in the same direction. We can have different theories, and no one has a crystal ball. There can be a real arrogance of my way is the correct way, mm-hmm. you know, in movement spaces, for example. And so I try to respect the symphony idea that everybody's playing a different instrument. And if I'm not the clarinet player, who am I to go tell the clarinet player how to do that, you know? But I also think we have to recognize that there are also forces who are not moving in the same direction as us, including the fossil fuel industry, which we know spends enormous amounts of money trying to change the conversation. So, for example, in the book, I tell a story near the end where there was a climate bill on the table. And the movement was having conflict about, you know, this is like July 2022 when the bill reappears with Manchin and Schumer, and Manchin has put some poison pills in the bill. And the climate movement is having an internal conflict over whether or not this is the right bill and should be supported. But the fossil fuel industry, meanwhile, is running dark money campaigns and astroturfing groups, meaning fake grassroots groups, not real groups, that is targeting specific progressive House members and saying this is not a progressive bill and, you know, it doesn't do enough on environmental justice. And that's not an environmental justice organization saying it. It's literally a fake campaign from the fossil fuel industry. So we need to be aware that there are people who do not share our mission and goals and outcome, and they can pretend to be part of our movements too and create chaos and disagreement. So I tried to tell some of those stories in the book and what I lived through so that other people who go on this quest, whether it's to electrify their own neighborhood school or, you know, pass a law at their city council or change a state law, they're going to come across some of this drama and conflict, and some of it will be in good faith and some of it will be in bad faith. And I just want people to know that that's part of the work too, mm-hmm. you know, that it's not a personal thing that has only happened to them, that it's part of the challenge of, you know, changing policy.
10: Right. And it's sort of this double-edged sword where, as you've said, I mean, to be successful, you must work with other people. And, you know, by extension, it's not all on your shoulders. It's sort of good and bad. You want to work together, and that can slow you down, but it can also mean you actually accomplish the end goal.
11: Yes, you cannot do this work alone. The whole metaphor of the carbon wave is in contrast to the carbon footprint. So the carbon footprint is about an individual, you know, counting up how many tons they have and making individual choices to try to reduce their pollution. The carbon wave is about groups of people working together to try to change the structure of our fossil fuel-based energy system to move it towards clean electricity and electrification. And you can't do that by yourself. And I will say, though, it's not all conflict. The other part of this story is the deep love and admiration and friendship that I built with the people that I worked alongside, even when we disagreed sometimes. You know, I tell the story of Adrian Devaney, who was Schumer's lead negotiator on climate. I tell a story of Sonia Agarwal, who worked in the White House. And these are people who I just admire so deeply and have such a close relationship with because we went on this epic quest together. And that can be replicated at all scales. You know, you can just find a really deep form of connection and friendship by doing this climate activist work. It isn't all drama. Some of it's a lot of joy and connection.
10: So the book ends by tracing the dominoes from Alexandria Ocasio-Cortez's win in the 2018 midterms all the way to the largest climate law in American history. And then you write, now we'll have to do it all over again. So if this November, let's say these midterm elections are the first domino, what would be the second? What should be the second?
11: Yeah, so for folks who don't remember, Representative Alexandria Ocasio-Cortez was first elected in 2018. And then just days after her election in the midterms, she was asked by the Sunrise Movement, a youth climate movement, to do a sit-in at Nancy Pelosi's office, which was probably not the most strategic thing for her to do. But she really came out of movements and believed she had run on a Green New Deal. And she told these Sunrise activists, hey, you need to ask for something at this action. Why don't we ask for a Green New Deal? And those images and that idea just ricocheted around the world and really changed the conversation, not just in the United States, but globally around, hey, let's envision a transformation that puts jobs first, that puts people first, that makes cleaner air and cleaner water and puts the benefits for people first. And then what happened was right after that, we had the Democratic presidential primary. So that's the next step in the process. We're going to have these midterms and see how they shake out. And then we're about to see who wants to be president. And that's going to be an opportunity again for groups and activists and experts to talk about what we need our next president and Congress to be doing on climate change.
10: Let's hope.
11: We can, yeah, hope springs eternal over here. And the thing that makes you hopeful is action. Mm. That's what really does make you feel hopeful.
10: That's right. Leah Stokes is Associate Professor of Environmental Politics at the University of California, Santa Barbara, and author of The Carbon Wave. Thank you so much for joining us again on Climate One.
11: Oh, it was so great to be here.
12: Coming up, there have been a lot of obituaries written for the Inflation Reduction Act after the Trump administration passed its own major bill. But they may have overstated the real outcome.
13: It took away the deployment incentives for wind and solar, but preserved the rest for geothermal and hydrogen, and for storage for geothermal, nuclear, hydrogen, and more.
12: That's up next when Climate One continues.

0: This is WSKG. 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Kids will learn about endangered species both globally and here in New York State. And after the show, kids can take part in an art project that explores nature and encourages observation. More details at wskg.org/expeditions. Today, mostly cloudy, highs in the lower 60s. Tonight, mostly cloudy, lows in the mid-40s.
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2: This is Climate One. I'm Ariana Brocious.
3: And I'm Kusha Navadar.
2: When Republicans passed the One Big Beautiful Bill Act, a lot of clean energy advocates called it the death of the Inflation Reduction Act. That's because in addition to the major tax cuts and significant cuts to social programs like food stamps and Medicaid, the Republican law targeted many of the climate programs put in place by the Biden administration.
3: But when Lily Bermel looked into what has happened since the act passed, she found evidence that things weren't quite so bad for clean energy. Bermel is a visiting fellow at the Columbia Center on Global Energy Policy, and her July report is called Glass Half Full.
2: The report compares the emissions reductions we would have expected under Biden-era policy to the ones we're actually on track for now.
3: And her answer is not the one most people expected. In the power sector, roughly three-quarters of the clean energy capacity is still getting built. Two-thirds of the emissions cuts are still happening.
2: I asked Bermel to walk us through her findings.
4: I know that while clean energy is not always the cheapest, it is very cost competitive, resilient, and more than 90% of what we add to our grid every year. And so I was really curious how much will actually be preserved going forward. So what I did was use Energy Innovation's public modeling in my own calculations to answer that question. How much of the Biden-era climate progress in the power sector will be preserved over the coming decade? I compared the current policy environment, as defined by the One Big Beautiful Bill Act without any power plant regulations, to the prior policy environment, as defined by the IRA with all of those regulations.
2: So the main takeaway that I got from your report is that the solar and wind tax credits weren't as necessary or powerful as we might have thought. And yet, a lot of the other incentives and tax credits that have remained are still going to have a lot of impact. If we're talking about what things are preserved, what are the ones we're talking about?
4: Sure. So policy-wise, the One Big Beautiful Bill Act took away most of the grant programs and a lot of the loan programs as well, but preserving the big loan programs office. In terms of the clean energy tax credits, it took away the deployment incentives for wind and solar, but preserved the rest for storage, for geothermal, nuclear, hydrogen, and more. And so in some ways, the majority of the IRA tax credits were preserved, and a lot of the other things on the side were removed, with wind and solar kind of taking the brunt of Republicans' efforts to dismantle the IRA. Separately from that, the Trump administration has dismantled the Environmental Protection Agency's power plant regulations. And so we have both these clean energy incentives and we have power plant regulations, which are a carrot and a stick affecting different parts of the power sector. While I didn't do specific policy attribution analysis in my study, it is really reasonable to think that the clean energy tax credits incentivize clean energy deployment, while power plant regulations impact fossil fuels and how much they are used and how much capacity exists there.
2: And so one of your findings is the continued dominance and prevalence of fossil fuels in our power grid, even as we're adding more renewables, maybe at a slower speed than we had hoped or that was kind of predicted under Biden's original plan. But the Trump administration has been extremely supportive of these fossil fuel technologies, of fossil fuels in general, and we have seen a continued use and in some cases expansion of those, right? Generating power.
4: Yes, that's right. I knew we have a lot of fossil fuels in our system, but I was quite surprised to see that despite a lot of policies changing, that quantity of fossil capacity is relatively stable. And that's because fossil fuels are really flexible. They can ramp up and down. They can be used more or less depending on what else is on the grid. And so even in the IRA scenario where we have more clean energy on the grid, that fossil capacity actually sticks around. And when we're phasing out coal super, super fast under the Biden power plant regulations, the irony is that we needed more gas capacity to fill in for how fast coal was phasing out because there was no other energy available to provide that reliability around the clock service that fossil fuels right now provide. One day clean energy can provide that, but right now fossil fuels is the main way to do that. So it was quite interesting to see that we actually don't build a ton more of new fossil capacity right now on net, and that under the IRA, it also would have stayed pretty prevalent.
2: Yeah, that is surprising. And before we get into some of the other findings, which are generally positive, I do want to not gloss over that there have been major rollbacks, as you touched on, under the Trump administration and that have been enacted, and they've been impactful. So leaving aside things in the transportation sector, which your report did not look at, even looking in the power sector, who has been most impacted by project cancellations, job losses, and other things that have resulted from the changes under the One Big Beautiful Bill Act?
4: Yes, you're exactly right that despite the glass half full takeaways, that the losses are very real and matter and certainly take us off of our path of rapid climate progress. And so that takes place in the form of less clean energy on the grid, canceled projects, lost investment, lost jobs, and more. In particular, onshore wind takes the biggest beating from the change in policy over the last year. And what's interesting is that under the Biden administration, wind was actually already suffering. When I was working at MIT, we were tracking investment in all these clean energy technologies, and we were seeing the investment in wind drop quarter after quarter after quarter. And that's because it has a whole set of challenges that it faces that interestingly, aren't finance related. It's that it's so dependent on transmission. There is only so much of it because it's so geography constrained. It's hard to build. It takes a really long time to build. It also doesn't benefit from price declines and innovation like we're still seeing with solar and batteries. So it was already a bit of a struggling industry. And then when the Trump administration came in and took away its tax credit, and of course, on top of that, has done plenty of other things to give the industry one heck of a hard time, we're seeing the amount of new build from onshore wind take a beating and fall below that glass half full threshold.
2: Yeah, and that's one of the most interesting aspects, I think, of all of the findings you have here is the way that you've been able to kind of peel back layers of the impacts of different policies and what some of the other constraining factors are. So a lot of advocates, at least initially, really wanted to restore these wind and solar tax credits that the Trump administration eliminated. You found that doing so would only recover about 2.5 years worth of lost deployment. So what does that tell us about the other factors that are really affecting solar and wind deployment?
4: Sure. And on that finding, what I did was, for example, compare the amount of solar being deployed in the Biden policy environment, and I compared that to the Trump policy environment. And what I saw was that, say, in 2031, which is the first year, when solar isn't benefiting from its IRA tax credit, we would have seen 333 gigawatts of solar deployed. And under today's policy environment, what's on the books, we would see that same volume just 2.5 years later. And for me, that represented a small lag between the scenarios rather than the massive fall behind that I think some were expecting. So if the IRA really took an approach to helping clean energy be cheap and incentivizing the demand, the usage of clean energy, what that did was help us realize how hard it is to actually build that clean energy fast enough to meet the demands that now exist and that the policies were incentivizing. And so what that looks like is that it takes a really, really long time to build projects here in America. On average, it's like 5 to 7 years per clean energy project. And that's frankly far too slow and far too long. In addition, clean energy needs to be able to connect to the grid. You have to bring energy from a solar Oklahoma all the way to a city center. And with that, you need transmission lines. And simply, our grid is not large enough, sturdy enough to do that. And we're not building transmission lines fast enough to support that growth either.
2: So a huge wild card right now is surging electricity demand, partly driven by data centers and AI. And you flag this worrying trend of behind the meter gas, where plants are built just to support a single data center. They're not connected to the grid. Why do we want to avoid that?
4: It's a very telling trend that right now data centers, who care the most about having power and as fast as possible, are getting that power by building off of the grid and with gas. They're doing it because that's the fastest way to get power, and they're willing to pay for it, even if it's not the cheapest. And so what that tells us is that we need to do more to make building on the grid faster. That's where clean energy can compete and where you can get access to clean energy. Essentially, it's a better system for our grid, for companies, for the markets, for energy to be properly competing on the grid, so that the cheapest energy can always be used, and then so clean energy can have a fight in that as well.
2: So let's change gears a little bit. We've been talking about the report you put together. Now we're approaching the midterms. There's a lot of discussion around energy affordability and cost of living as a sort of central issue this cycle. Based on your read of the current environment, how do you expect energy to play heading into the midterms?
4: I think, as always, affordability issues are top of mind for Americans at all times. And it's important that policy and politics respects that and responds to that. I think it's valuable to be honest about how hard it is to meet those concerns. Ultimately, we don't want to sign ourselves up for promises that are really hard to keep. And while we should be doing everything that we can to prevent runaway prices, we have to be realistic with the tools that are available at hand. And instead, a way to address affordability concern in the energy or electricity sector is to provide cheap, abundant, clean energy.
2: For a clean energy developer navigating all this uncertainty, or a policymaker about to draft the next energy bill, what's the one thing you would like them to take from this report?
4: Oh, great question. This report has a lot of fun takeaways and hopefully inspirations for what should happen in the next era of climate policy. And for me, one of my biggest takeaways from this report is that solar and wind and batteries are a lot better off than we thought. And these other technologies that ultimately help us get off of fossil emissions still need a lot of help and a lot of support from the government to commercialize, to prove that they work at scale, and then to come down the cost curve so that they are competitive with everything else. So while, of course, nothing is binary or mutually exclusive, I think it's worth starting to shift our attention to that next set of technologies that need to hit the mainstream the way that we've so successfully done with wind and solar and batteries.
2: Lily Bermel is a visiting fellow at the Columbia Center on Global Energy Policy. Thank you for joining us on Climate One and sharing this report with us.
4: Awesome. Thank you so much for having me.
2: All right, that's the end of our show. But before we go, we have one more thing we want to share with you. Kusha?
3: 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It's called You Good? 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We're talking to a bunch of cool folks. It's an interactive session. To find out more, go to climateone.org/attend.
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8: I'm Layla Faldin, a bit behind on the news. 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
1: Good evening, I'm Amna Nawaz. Jeff Bennett is away. On the NewsHour tonight, three news outlets sue the Trump administration after the president strips them of their credentials and bans them from the White House. How efforts to restrict abortion-related drugs are making it harder to treat other health conditions. And an American-Israeli captured by Hamas on October 7th holds a concert to help his community heal and share the songs that kept him alive in captivity.
2: The only choice you have is what you're gonna have inside yourself, because everything outside your body is not your choice.
3: Major funding for the PBS NewsHour has been provided by the ongoing support of these individuals and institutions, and friends of the NewsHour, including Leonard and Norma Glorfein, and the Judy and Peter Bloom Kovler Foundation.
4: A life with impact, in this moment and into the future. 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
3: Of the NewsHour, including the Carter and Melissa K. Fritz Charitable Trust, dedicated to the pursuit of truth, and Margaret and John Ruttenberg.

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1: Welcome to the NewsHour. CNN, MS Now, and Politico are suing the Trump administration for stripping their access to the White House, calling it a, quote, direct assault on the First Amendment. In a Truth Social post this morning, the president wrote that the ban is not an assault on the free press, but on what he called, quote, the fake news, something that's grown like a cancer in our beloved United States of America. Reporters from the three outlets said they were turned away from the White House over the weekend when they showed up to work. And today, CNN was removed from its duties for the rotating pool of TV journalists covering the White House. The TV pool announced there would be no replacement to cover President Trump's trip to New York ahead of the UN General Assembly. Our Liz Landers was at the White House today covering it all. She joins me now. So Liz, what did all of this mean for what coverage of the president was like at the White House today?
2: The coverage today was limited, Amna, and that's because of that solidarity that you mentioned, that the Five TV pool network decided not to cover the president today. So there was the news this morning that those three news organizations that were removed and banned from the White House grounds, that they formally filed a lawsuit against the Trump administration. In a joint statement, those news organizations said in part, quote, without notice or process, the White House revoked our journalists' credentials because it objected to our reporting. This comes as those outlets tried to access the White House grounds on Saturday and had their credentials taken by the Secret Service. So CNN and MS Now instead broadcast from outside of the White House on Pennsylvania Ave on a corner there. You're seeing that there throughout Saturday and Sunday. This lawsuit today was filed against President Trump, the communications director, the Secret Service director, and the White House chief of staff, Susie Wiles. The news organizations here are asking for a temporary restraining order in order to have their credentials restored into access restored to the White House grounds. We're next going to hear from the court about this in a remote hearing at 3:30 on Wednesday. But Amna, bigger picture here, this marks another breach of trust between the White House and the press corps, mm-hmm. as the president has continued to undermine the free press and both

0: his first and second administration. As you mentioned, CNN was slated to be the White House press pool today. I walked by their tent when I was there. There's some video right there. The lights are off. Their booth in the White House basement where we work is across from our space. Also, all the lights out today. So CNN was not permitted on the grounds. And for the first time in modern press coverage, there is not a TV camera traveling with the president today. We are already seeing the consequences of these actions, though, Amna. The White House had their own camera that was set up today for this ribbon cutting ceremony. I attended this and watched this happen. There was not a boom microphone and good audio that was set up for this event. The cameras there could not basically hear anything that the president was saying. I will add that once he got to New York City this afternoon, the president did take some questions from reporters at Gracie Mansion with Mayor Mamdani. He was asked about this press ban, and the president repeated that he feels obligated not to let what he calls fake news into the White House.
1: So we've mentioned the White House press pool a couple of times. Just remind folks who are unfamiliar, what exactly is the press pool and why does it exist?
0: The press pool has really two main functions. First of all, is to reduce the size, the sheer number of people that are traveling with the president and in small spaces at any given moment. And the other function is resource and cost considerations. So the TV pool in particular shares the burden of the cost of covering the president. Every time a TV reporter flies on Air Force One, they pay for that seat in order to maintain the independence of covering the president. All of the five networks take on this cost-sharing burden each time. There's usually two cameras that travel with the president, also a boom mic, so you get that clean audio and can hear what's going on. Mm-hmm. Usually a reporter and a producer. And then behind the scenes, back at these news networks, a lot of people are involved in feeding this out to all the other pool subscribers. PBS News has released a statement this evening that says that PBS News is a paid subscriber to the White House press pool. We join our news media colleagues in objection to the White House barring CNN, MS Now, and Politico from their coverage from the White House. In support of free and fair journalistic access, PBS News is not publishing video or still images provided by the administration. The pool is there to ensure an independent account of what the president says and does at any given moment. And Amna, I think today the collective action of the pool shows more solidarity in this moment than we have seen in the past when the president has attacked reporters. I will just add one more thing. The White House seems to be trying to counter-program this and announced that they will launch Trump TV tonight on the official White House website at 7 p.m.
1: Just a remarkable moment. Liz Landers covering it all. Thank you, Liz.
0: Of course.
1: For more now on the decision to ban CNN, MS Now, and Politico from the White House, we turn to Jody Ginsburg. She is CEO of the Committee to Protect Journalists. Jody, welcome back to the NewsHour. And let's just start with what we heard from the president on social media this morning, defending the ban and also saying the fake news is, quote, a threat to our national security and it must be stopped. Jody, what's your response to that claim, framing these outlets as fake news and also the national security angle the president's stressing here?
2: Well, unfortunately, this claim that journalists are a threat to national security is the kind of narrative we frequently hear from autocrats, from authoritarian regimes. It's intended to stir up public distrust of the media and to perpetuate a government-led narrative. And that's what we've seen from this president, is a continual drumbeat of smears against journalists and journalism, the branding of them as fake news, as enemies of the people. And all of that is intended to sow doubt and distrust and mistrust of the media amongst the public so that the administration can control the narrative. But as we heard, a free press is a cornerstone of the US Constitution. It is named in the Constitution and constitutionally protected, not so that we can protect journalists, but so that we can protect all of our rights to receive information about what our government, the government, is doing in our name.
1: You mentioned in a statement from CPJ that this ban violates the First Amendment. Talk a little bit more about what aspects of constitutional law are being tested here. And now that this will make its way through the courts, as the three outlets are suing, is there existing legal precedent that tells us where this could go?
2: Well, of course, one of those elements is viewpoint discrimination, in that the government is not permitted to penalize news outlets on the basis of their own viewpoints for using language that he doesn't like. You may remember the Associated Press was also kicked out of the White House for calling the Gulf of Mexico rather than the Gulf of America. And this is similar to what we're seeing now with CNN, Politico and MS Now, that these are being removed from the White House, barred from the White House, simply because they're news outlets whose viewpoint the president doesn't like. So it's clear that the president, the White House, are in breach of the Constitution, of the First Amendment. We do expect this to be overturned. And of course, it is really important that we're seeing this kind of solidarity that you mentioned in the opening, in your opening remarks, because it's important that we stand up collectively and realize this is not a partisan issue.
1: Jody, folks watching may wonder, who don't kind of follow how we work and do our jobs every day, is the White House obligated to provide access to journalists? I mean, where is the line between managing access and punishing journalists for their coverage?
2: Well, the White House is obligated to make sure that it is providing a broad range of access. No one has a divine right to sit in the White House press pool, for example, but the White House does have an obligation to make sure that it is making its communications available to a wide range of news outlets. And what you heard about the press pool is really important. Often when the president is traveling, he's traveling on Air Force One, there's not a lot of room, or he's in private small meetings, we can't have hundreds of journalists attend those meetings. It's important that we have these shared facilities where one news outlet with sufficient resources is able to cover for the rest and get that information. I think sometimes we forget that when you're reading your local newspaper, for example, or listening to your local radio station or watching your local broadcaster, much of that footage is being provided by the pool. And we saw exactly what happens when that pool coverage is removed. You could not hear the president today talking about the inauguration of his new helipad because there wasn't the quality of coverage that you would get from having a professional news outlet. It's extremely costly to do that kind of coverage, and you need professional expertise.
1: Jody, as Liz reported and you mentioned, the coverage today was already impacted, right, of the president of the United States. What concerns you most about the precedent this has now set, both for future coverage of future administrations, but also what future administrations may do in targeting journalists?
2: Well, I think this is the important point. Freedom of expression has to exist for everybody, regardless of their viewpoints and regardless of the viewpoint of the government. And of course, if this is the path that the administration wants to go down, there's nothing, of course, stopping a new administration taking a similar action against news outlets that it doesn't like, which is why I think you saw all five of the networks come together, even though they don't always see eye to eye politically, to say this was not acceptable and they were not going to continue to run the press pool while CNN was banned. So those are the kinds of concerns that we have. And of course, the other is, if you go down this road in which you say only a Trump TV, only the coverage provided by the White House, only the coverage provided by the government is what the public gets to see, you get a government-controlled narrative. It is vital for us as the public that we have access to a free and pluralistic media to be able to criticize the government, to be able to analyze what the government is doing so that we can understand what decisions are being made.
1: Jody Ginsburg, CEO of the Committee to Protect Journalists. Thank you for joining us tonight.
2: Thank you.

0: the day's other headlines, the FAA issued ground stops at a handful of major airports on the East Coast today due to an equipment failure. The stoppage caused hundreds of delays and cancellations in Philadelphia and New York, even as world leaders arrived for the UN General Assembly. Flights at JFK, Newark, and LaGuardia were able to resume after several hours. FAA Administrator Brian Bedford told reporters that a circuit failed at the Philadelphia facility that controls some air traffic in the region, and a backup cable had been accidentally cut at a construction site.
1: All data coming through that circuit was lost, so all the services associated with it. Again, normally it would roll over to the backup, but the backup fiber was unoperational.
0: Bedford was speaking after an event with Transportation Secretary Sean Duffy to launch a new AI-based tool aimed at helping air traffic controllers manage flights in the D.C. area. Duffy promised that a human would always be in charge of managing the airspace amid broader concerns about the potential risks of AI. Paramount settled antitrust concerns with a dozen states today over its buyout of Warner Brothers Discovery, clearing the way for the $81 billion deal to move ahead. California's Attorney General Rob Bonta told reporters that, quote, this settlement is not a vote of support for this merger, but he acknowledged that it was the best outcome.
2: We were able to address all of our concerns in the boardroom instead of the courtroom, and we also got some very important additional commitments from the proposed merged company that will benefit America and California, jobs, workers, the economy, Hollywood.
0: Bonta also laid out details of the deal, which include the creation of independent editorial boards for CNN and CBS and a commitment for increased film production in the U.S. In July, a group of states sued Paramount over concerns that the combined company would wield too much power over the industry. The settlement still needs final court approval. Russian drones struck multiple sites in Ukraine overnight into today after Kyiv launched 1,000 drones on Russia this weekend. Hundreds of drones targeted Moscow, with the mayor calling it the largest ever such attack. An oil refinery in the city was forced to halt operations. President Trump has said such strikes on Russian oil sites are responsible for the current jump in oil prices rather than the war in Iran. Today, he wrote on social media that, quote, Russia has unfortunately lost control of its diesel oil industry because of the war. Ukraine's President Volodymyr Zelensky responded by stressing that his own country's, quote, energy sector, critical infrastructure, and food exports must stop being targets for Russia. The two leaders are due to meet on the sidelines of the UN General Assembly tomorrow. Turning now to the Middle East, where there are concerns about escalating violence on multiple fronts. In Iran, the paramilitary Revolutionary Guard warned today that the war with the U.S. is, quote, not over, and threatened to change military tactics and targets if the conflict escalates. In the meantime, in Yemen, Houthi rebels are telling countries not to back Saudi Arabia in their renewed fighting. That is according to the Associated Press. And it comes as PBS NewsHour can confirm that President Trump was ready to launch airstrikes on the Houthis at the request of Saudi Crown Prince Mohammed bin Salman after having turned down the Crown Prince's request for airstrikes earlier last week. But this weekend, President Trump decided against giving the final order for those airstrikes, according to a U.S. official. In Texas, a Venezuelan man who was shot by an ICE officer this weekend is being held at a detention center with a bullet still lodged in his back. At a press conference today, Wilber Rafael Garces Perez spoke via phone in Spanish, saying he did not receive the necessary medical attention, which a spokesperson then translated.
3: He was complaining that he was in a lot of pain, and he's like, are you going to take out the bullet wound? And the doctor said, hey, they're in a hurry to get you out of here.
0: His lawyer says the 28-year-old was making a DoorDash delivery in Austin when he was confronted by officers and later shot. They say he has no criminal record. The shooting sparked protests overnight and calls for an independent investigation. A DHS spokesperson says Garces Perez entered the country illegally and faces removal. In Vermont, a jury convicted a man today for attempted murder in the shootings of three Palestinian college students who were walking near his home. The jury rejected 51-year-old Jason Eaton's insanity defense. The 2023 attack left one of the victims, Hisham Arwatani, partially paralyzed.
4: After 3 years of sorrow, loss, and struggle, our families finally feel relief.
0: Following the verdict, Awatani's mother said that while the trauma cannot be erased, justice has been served. Eaton now faces a potential sentence of life in prison. Presley Gerber, the son of supermodel Cindy Crawford and businessman Randy Gerber, has died. Gerber launched his own modeling career as a teenager in ads for Calvin Klein and on the runway for Dolce & Gabbana, among others. In 2018, he even appeared in a Super Bowl ad for Pepsi, as his mother had years before. Gerber was open about his struggles with mental health and substance abuse. Los Angeles medical records say he died in a rehab facility on Sunday. No cause of death was given. Presley Gerber was just 27 years old. On Wall Street today, stocks rallied to start the week. The Dow Jones Industrial Average added more than 350 points on the day. The NASDAQ jumped about 600 points, or more than 2%. The S&P 500 closed not far from its all-time high. Still to come on the News Hour, Tamara Keith and Amy Walter discuss the week's political news. A veteran war correspondent untangles the shifting landscape in the Gulf and the Middle East. And how innovative new suits are helping rescued penguins to heal faster.
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0: For more than 25 years, the drug mifepristone has been approved for abortion in the United States, and it's been used safely by more than 7.5 million American women. But mifepristone and a similar drug have also been proven to treat common and often painful women's health conditions like uterine fibroids and endometriosis. In the first part of our two-part series, Beyond Abortion, special correspondent Sarah Varney and producer Rachel Welford traveled to Europe and across the U.S. to report on this treatment as anti-abortion groups lobby the Trump administration to further restrict these drugs.
6: I had always had rough periods since my first period.
7: Deja Cradle was just 11 years old when she started menstruating.
6: It was horrible cramping. I would have to sometimes stay home, or I would go to school and have to come back home because I'd get so sick that I would like vomit.
8: And when you went to the doctor or talked to your mom about it, what were you told about that kind of experience?
6: So my mother would say, you know, she had experienced the same thing too when she was growing up. And then everyone else made it seem like it was just normal.
7: And for almost 20 years, that's how it went for Deja, an otherwise healthy young woman growing up in Springfield, Massachusetts.
6: I'd start to get random cramps without being on my period as well. I would say my nausea and pain got worse to the point where I had to come up with a regimen because my cycles got so bad to the point where I couldn't keep down water.
7: Hi! And then in 2013, during a trip to the ER, doctors determined she had cysts and a hormone imbalance. But it would take another 6 years until Deja was diagnosed with uterine fibroids.
6: So I went to the emergency room. They did an ultrasound to make sure I didn't have a blockage. And then that's when they could see how many fibroids I had.
7: Fibroids are growths made of muscle and tissue that grow in or on the wall of the uterus, the largest ones to the size of a watermelon. They're not cancerous, but they are extremely common, affecting 70% of white women and more than 80% of black women by the age of 50. They can cause extreme pain, bleeding, and infertility. And on average, it takes more than 3 years before women get treated. Many of the treatments available in the United States today involve invasive procedures and surgeries. The most common one has been hysterectomy, when the uterus is removed. But there is another treatment that's very effective and non-invasive.
9: Well, this looks like it's definitely like trending with interesting patterns.
7: Across the country in Portland, Dr. Abby Liberty says there are two drugs that have been shown to help women with fibroids. The OBGYN and researcher at Oregon Health and Science University says those options are not available to women in the U.S. One drug is an emergency contraceptive, and the other, the widely used abortion medication mifepristone. Both drugs have a long history of safe use, and they work by blocking the effects of a hormone called progesterone.
9: And so when you block hormones, you're blocking the signal to grow, and you might also be changing the area around the fibroid so that it's easier for the body to make it smaller. There are a lot of potential creative uses to make surgery more minimally invasive. Making fibroids smaller means that you have a quicker recovery time, smaller incision on the uterus. Even minutes in the operating room matter.
7: Study after study across the globe has shown that both drugs can shrink uterine fibroids up to 50%. Physicians in China and India prescribe these drugs already to patients with fibroids and endometriosis. That's when tissue similar to the uterine lining grows outside of the uterus.
10: The abortion pill, mifepristone, is baby poison.
7: Anti-abortion groups here have waged a decades-long war against mifepristone, and they've cast doubt that it's a safe and effective way to treat non-abortion conditions. Recently, they've turned their sights on the emergency contraceptive known as Ella, when it was shown to end an early pregnancy at higher doses. Earlier this year, the Trump administration launched a review of mifepristone. 2 years ago, Louisiana made the drug a controlled substance. And today, Louisiana, Texas, and Florida are suing to restrict access. Dr. Liberty and other researchers believe these political forces are halting progress in women's health.
9: The United States will be left behind because of the red tape around these medicines and the way they've been politically framed. And so abortion stigma directly limits access to them and investment in them as a potential treatment option.
7: And that's led some women to search for treatments on their own.
11: I feel like my period would just always take up like a week of my life and just be like cutting out chunks of my life.
7: Danielle Schoback lives in Jersey City, just outside of New York. The 36-year-old spent more than 20 years suffering from debilitating periods and chronic fatigue that nobody could diagnose.
11: It was difficult to like take enough medication to be able to sleep. So I was always kind of like getting up and having to take more medication. And I think as I got older, it just would get worse and then was kind of something that I couldn't cover up with just that.
7: Danielle ended up in the emergency room multiple times, but doctors gave her no answers.
11: I mean, the reason I ended up looking online and trying to figure things out is just because I don't really feel like there were like a lot of good options.
7: So she started Googling studies and found the results of a clinical trial in China. That study and others found mifepristone reduced bleeding and pain from endometriosis.
11: I brought it up to a couple of doctors and they thought it was quite crazy. Like my gynecologist at the time, like didn't really take it seriously. They didn't really want to try something like outside of the box like that.
7: Then she found a telemedicine site that prescribes mifepristone to women around the world, including in countries where it's restricted.
11: So I basically reached out to that organization and was just like, do you have anyone you can connect me with? Do you know how I might go about this? I know it's kind of a crazy sort of thing.
7: The person who answered Danielle's email was Dr. Rebecca Gompertz, a Dutch physician and researcher who has spent her career getting women access to abortion medication.
12: So this is emergency contraceptives, it says here. And this is the Ella-1, this is the Uliprisal, and you can just buy it over the counter.
8: And you can't get this in the United States over the counter?
12: No, you cannot. It's only prescription.
7: Dr. Gompertz believes there's no reason women shouldn't be able to use medications that work.
13: What is so wonderful about this is that it is such a safe drug, and especially in younger women where it's been researched extensively. So you have a safe drug that can actually have that impact.
7: Dr. Gompertz says even in countries where abortion is stigmatized, women still benefit from the same drugs that are restricted in the U.S.
13: I mean, Europe has such a difference. The institutions are much more resilient to this kind of political pressure and to this kind of intervention from hostile governments.
7: And she says there's a lot at risk when countries restrict or even criminalize mifepristone and similar drugs.
13: It will take away very valid treatment options for complaints and diseases that only women have. And thus it will increase disease burden, it will increase mortality among women, for sure. So it's a very fundamental discrimination against women.
7: Danielle Schoback ended up taking mifepristone for almost 2 years, until she was finally able to get surgery for her endometriosis.
11: I definitely think it, like, I don't know if this is traumatic, but it, like, definitely changed my life a lot, maybe saved my life, because I was very depressed about just like how much I was missing. I was missing about like half of my life.
6: It makes me think about my niece. What will her options be if she has to go through this?
7: And Deja Cradle says it's up to women now to fight for their own health.
6: I feel like we have to continue to bring awareness about it, because I think that the country moves when there's awareness. I feel like it's sort of like the civil rights movement. Nobody wanted to make the laws different until people rally together to bring this to light. And I think that's what we have to do as women at this point.
7: For PBS NewsHour, I'm Sarah Varney in Springfield, Massachusetts.
0: Tomorrow, in the next report, we look at how researchers are exploring more potential for these drugs, including cancer prevention, and how that work is becoming more difficult to do in the U.S. On the president banning some news outlets from the White House, Republicans publicly breaking with Trump, and where their party is spending its money for the midterm elections, we turn now to our Politics Monday duo. That is Amy Walter of the Cook Political Report with Amy Walter and Tamara Keith of NPR. Great to see you both.
14: Good to be here.
0: You heard Liz's reporting earlier on CNN, MS Now, and Politico being banned from White House coverage, now suing for access. Liz also laid out exactly how the TV press pool works and why it exists. But Tam, you were the president of the White House Correspondent Association from 2022 to 23. You've also covered this president. What's your reaction to this ban, and why do you think the president did this now?
14: Why precisely now, I'm not sure, but this is a pattern that we have seen going back to his first administration, but certainly in this second Trump term, we have seen repeated efforts by this president to punish news outlets who do coverage that he doesn't like, including kicking the Associated Press out of the pool, then punishing the Wires when he got a judicial decision against him. And really, it's not even just about the press, though I could go through a long litany of things that he's done to target the press. He's also gone after inspectors general and other sources of independent fact that contradicts the reality that he's trying to create for Americans and for his supporters. His complaint really is they're reporting things that I don't like. And that is not a legal justification for kicking just some news outlets out.
0: Yeah. Amy, why would it be in the president's interest to reduce the coverage he's getting or also ramp up this war with the press?
15: Right. I'm a believer that the presidency's world is he's a hammer and everything's a nail, right? And so when there's a problem, the hammer always comes down. This isn't not necessarily logical, right? Like walking through all the different steps to say, here's how this is actually going to help my ratings. But I do think what the president is frustrated about is exactly what Tam's saying, is that if the news media is reporting on bad poll numbers or a bad economy or things going wrong in Iran, the best way to handle that is to reduce the access to that. That is not necessarily going to change people's perceptions of those. So is this going to work? Are people going to not have access to things that are impacted by the president? No, but it just goes to really the core of his value system, which is when things go badly, his instinct is to shut them down.
14: And to double down.
15: Yeah.
0: We probably expect some more comments like this in the future. We should also note the president's facing some public breaking from his own party, some Republicans coming out to speak out against him and some of his policies. We've reported on this in the past. Florida Congresswoman Maria Salazar released an ad speaking directly to the president, saying his immigration policies have gone too far. South Dakota's Republican Secretary of State, Monet Johnson, previously refused to acknowledge that former President Joe Biden won in 2020. This weekend endorsed the Democratic candidate, Terrence Davis, to replace her. And all of this, of course, follows Karl Rove, we reported on last week, the former advisor to George W. Bush, saying he'll vote for a Democrat in a state race in Texas. Tam, are these outliers? Are they indicative of something else going on in the party?
14: this is the beginning of a drip, drip, drip. There are others. Tom Tiffany, who was proudly endorsed by President Trump in his race for governor in Wisconsin, not talking about that endorsement anymore, pushing back on the president publicly. You've seen several, or at least a couple of Republicans who were in toss-up races, vote against the president on the War Powers Resolution last week. Mm-hmm. You see candidates emphasizing their bipartisanship, Republican candidates. You see other candidates weighing in on specific policies, particularly the president's decision to import beef to try to bring down prices, the tariffs related to Canada. You see sort of limited pushback on a number of things, which is a little, creating a little bit of space there. Mm-hmm. The reason that this is notable at all is because this is a president who requires sort of maximum fealty from Republicans and those in his party. And any other president and every other president facing a midterm environment like this would say, you do you. Like, you don't need to stay loyal to me. You say you can criticize me all you want. George W. Bush did that in 2006. President Biden did that in 2022. He had a running joke. I'll campaign for you or against you, whichever one will help. That's not the Trump way. And so the fact that these candidates are starting to create that separation, I mean, is mostly just an indication of where things stand in this race.
15: Amen. Yeah. And I do think this is a big difference from, say, where we were in 2018, mm-hmm. when the president was then going into a midterm year. Yes, his approval ratings were low, but he had a united Republican base. It took a while for it to get there. The first couple of months of his presidency and that first term were a little bit rocky. But then he got the base together and they stuck with him. And quite frankly, they've stuck with him through a lot. This is the point at which, again, I would be careful to say that they're at a breaking point or that we're watching the party disintegrate. But the disappointment with the president is leading to some enthusiasm challenges, which I've talked a lot about with you, mm-hmm. with Tam, yeah. About the midterms. If you look at people who say that they are MAGA supporters first versus party supporters first, mm-hmm. those MAGA supporters are much more interested in showing up to vote than the non-MAGA voters are. And that's really where the challenge sits for Republicans up this year. It's not that they don't like the president anymore. It's that they are disappointed enough to maybe stay home.
16: Let's talk a little bit about what we're seeing in this final stretch going into the midterms there, specifically when it comes to the money. We know Republicans are entering the stretch with a financial edge. According to the ad tracking firm Ad Impact, Republicans and their allies plan to spend about $221 million more than Democrats on advertising through Election Day. That includes Senate, House, and state races. And that includes $140 million in the 9 most competitive Senate races. Georgia here is the one exception. That's where Democrats are expected to spend more than Republicans. But Amy, I'll start with you on this. We've seen money make a difference and yep. not make a difference.
15: Right.
16: Will it make a difference in these races?
15: Right. And this is what Republicans are counting on, that especially in the states that are red, the states that Trump won by double digits, they don't need to use that money to convince people who already are upset with the president to change their mind and go vote for a Democrat. What they need to do is encourage those who right now are Republicans, who want to see Republicans win, but don't feel like their vote is that voting for them is all that important. So theirs is about turnout versus what we saw, say, in a presidential, when we're talking about those battleground states and the money going into those. That was as much about persuasion, trying to ensure that voters in those purple states heard your message.
16: Tam, how do you look at this?
14: Yeah, I've been digging into these numbers, and what is remarkable here is how many races these super PACs, Trump-aligned groups, and also the party committees, how many of these races that they're spending money on in are in districts that President Trump won by 10 points, 12 points. Significant, these are red districts. These are Trump districts. One example is Florida 25, which was part of the gerrymander to create a new Republican district. President Trump won that district or those under those lines by 9 points. They're spending like tens of millions of dollars on air to try to make that be a Republican seat. Mm-hmm. You know, this gerrymander that was supposed to advantage Republicans begins to look like a dummy mander if they can't make those seats red, and it's taking a lot of work. That's just also a sign of the political climate. One Democrat put it this way, money can buy you an umbrella, but it cannot change the weather.
17: That's a good way to put it. Tamara Keith, Amy Walter, great to see you both. Thank you.
14: Welcome.

0: now to a deeper look at the Middle East, the recent upheavals there, and the ripple effects across the globe. Jeff Bennett has that conversation, which he recorded earlier.
1: War correspondent Scott Anderson has spent nearly four decades reporting from some of the world's most volatile places. 10 years ago, his landmark New York Times Magazine project, Fractured Lands, traced the lives of six people across the Middle East as war, dictatorship, and the Arab Spring transformed the region. A decade later, the map has changed again. Bashar al-Assad has fallen in Syria, the war in Gaza has reshaped the region, and the U.S. is now at war with Iran. Anderson's latest book, King of Kings, examines the fall of Iran's last Shah in 1978 and the Islamic Revolution that followed and still shapes Iran today. And Scott Anderson joins us now. Welcome to the NewsHour.
2: Thank you. It's nice to be here.
1: When you wrote Fractured Lands, you told this sweeping story through six people. 10 years later, where are they now?
2: One is dead. Waqaz, who is an ISIS fighter, who I interviewed when he was in prison. He was hung shortly after I interviewed him. Two of them are in exile in Europe, one in Austria and one in Germany. And for the other three, life is kind of a stasis. It's Majdi, who is in Libya, and Libya is a failed state. He's just kind of trapped there. It's just kind of gone on.
1: And how does what happened to them, what does that say about what has happened to the region?
2: I think that there was a time when there was some optimism for some of these countries. I remember when I did the Fractured Lands project, Tunisia was kind of a bright spot. 5 years on from the Arab Spring revolts, you had a kind of a fledgling democracy there. That's gone now. Kind of across the region, things have gone worse. Certainly the dictatorship in Egypt under General Sisi is far more repressive than it was under Mubarak. You have Syria, which is a failed state, Iraq, which is a failed state, essentially. Things have just become worse and worse, I think.
1: And the Arab Spring promised political change across the Middle East. Why didn't any of that come to fruition?
2: There was this golden moment when it looked like finally that was going to happen. But I think just the powers that be, it comes down to the people with guns. And, you know, you saw it in Syria. In Syria was a classic, really the saddest case of people rising up against a brutal dictatorship. And they were just machine gunned into submission. And it happened to a lesser extent in Libya. And the overthrow, the return of the strong man in Tunisia was more of a gradual process.
1: Is the Middle East more fractured today than when you wrote Fractured Lands, or has the nature of the fracture in many ways changed?
2: The nature of the fractures have changed. Now with the U.S.-Iran war, we're right at the cusp of a whole rearranging of the geopolitical chessboard in the region. Certainly the spheres of influence are in flux. Iran is going to become a much more powerful regional player in a different way than it was before. It's lost a lot of its proxy fighting allies in the region, but now economically it can dictate terms to a large degree.
1: So on that point, does attacking Iran, does it weaken the regime or does it in some way strengthen it?
2: It strengthens it.
1: Really?
2: It strengthens it. In January, there was an uprising against the Iranian regime, and large scale went all across the country, and the regime realized it was on its back was to the wall, so it machine gunned its way out of it, killed certainly thousands, if not tens of thousands of people. Going forward into the end of February, when the Israelis and the Americans start bombing Iran again, this idea that there is going to be another uprising, that's just not in the cards. Instead, what happens, because you have this latent and very strong strain of anti-Western, especially anti-American feeling in Iran, nobody likes to be bombed by foreign countries as a general rule. So in a way, it just strengthens the regime.
1: Looking broadly at the Middle East, who is most vulnerable in this new order?
2: I think the Gulf states are in a very sensitive spot. Certainly Dubai has built itself up as this transportation hub and a tourism hub. That's taken a real hit. And all you have to do is send a few drones over and it scares everybody away. Planes don't land, tourists don't come. I think Saudi Arabia is going to be in trouble too for the same reason. Mm.
1: You've spent decades reporting on the consequences of American power in the region. We just marked 25 years after September 11th, 25 years of U.S. power really shaping the Middle East. Are we watching that era come to an end?
2: Absolutely. We're absolutely seeing it come to an end. After Afghanistan, after Iraq, now after Iran. Iran, Iran is a fiasco in the making for the American government. I think the standing of American prestige and power in the region is massively diminished. One thing I think that the Trump administration didn't take into account is the weaponized drone has changed the face of modern war. And it's a David and Goliath weapon. And it doesn't matter how huge an arm you have in conventional terms. That's kind of the great equalizer. And so, aircraft carriers, tanks, they can be blown up by $35,000 drones. So no, I think America's prestige is way down in the region and will continue to go down.
1: If American influence is receding, who or what is filling the vacuum?
2: I think you're going to see regional players coming up. Turkey is playing a bigger and bigger role, both in the Gulf area and in Central Asia. I think Israel is actually weakened by all this. They were making the Abraham Accords and bringing in Gulf states in recognition. I think that's going to be much diminished by their actions in Gaza. It's possible that you'll see Iran growing stronger again too.
1: Scott Anderson, latest book is King of Kings, The Iranian Revolution, a story of hubris, delusion, and catastrophic miscalculation. A pleasure to speak with you.
2: Thank you. Thanks for having me.
0: That conversation was produced in partnership with the Pulitzer Center. Recently, the small Israeli town of Nir Oz, which was devastated by the October 7th terrorist attacks, held a unique concert. The singer was not a musician, but a former American-Israeli prisoner who was kidnapped by Hamas on October 7th and held in Gaza for nearly 500 days. Producer Carl Bostick in Israel and Nick Schifrin report on his story of survival.
3: In this sun-drenched corner of the country, just 2 miles from Gaza, they came from all over Israel. 3,000 concertgoers waiting for a story of strength in a place that's still fragile. A proud father explains.
4: He's bringing us together here in a way to have some kind of closure and for him healing, and I think collectively healing as well.
3: He is Sagi Dekelchen. He's not a professional musician nor singer, but a hometown hero, a father, and a survivor. Who didn't know whether he or his family would live to share their story.
5: My goal was for people to have a different form of understanding of what happened in Nir Oz and what captivity is.
3: On October the 7th, 2023, Dekelchen was kidnapped from Nir Oz and taken to Gaza after he was shot protecting his family. A tide of terror had rolled into the kibbutz. No Israeli community paid a heavier price. Of 400 residents, more than 40 were killed. Another 70 taken hostage. And the last thing that Dekelchen heard, gunmen storming his house with his 7-month pregnant wife and daughters hiding inside their safe room.
5: I heard gunshots, explosions, terror, and screaming inside my house. So for me, what are all these noises? It's game over, right? So as far as I knew, I don't have any family to go back to. But I understood very soon that I'm going to need to lie to myself, because if that's what I'm going to think or believe, I won't survive.
3: His descent into hell, into Gaza's tunnels, lasted 498 days. The conditions were unspeakable, and that lie often wavered.
5: I always had the date of when my wife is supposed to give birth. But as far as I know, she's not giving birth to anyone. She's dead. And I always knew the birthdays of my girls, but my girls are dead. But I held very strongly this internal lie. Sometimes I couldn't hold it anymore, and the lie broke, and then I would just cross into very deep depression. But then the lie would come back to me, and I'm alive again.
3: And that lie in those tunnels forged the crucible of his survival. For when everything is taken, the last of human freedoms is to choose one's own way.
5: The only choice you have is what you're gonna have inside yourself, because everything outside your body is not your choice. Nothing. Why not make up songs? You know, it took me a lot of time, and I'm happy it took me a lot of time, because this is what kept me alive.
3: Kept him alive long enough so he could be part of a prisoner swap. In February 2025, Hamas paraded him in front of a global TV audience. He was finally free. And as he recovered in the hospital, he recorded on his phones the songs he'd composed in captivity, all from memory, without pencil or paper. Songs of survival and hope. He imagined they were lullabies for his daughters.
5: All these, like, imaginary bedtime routines, it was part of the lie, but I had no choice but to tell to myself that someone's waiting for me.
3: It turns out they were waiting. His wife had survived. His mother, his father, Jonathan, and his children, including the daughter that he wasn't sure had even been born. In captivity, he wrote this song for her. I still don't know your name. He knows now. Sachar, who will soon turn 3, survived to see her father's concert. So did 5-year-old Gali and 9-year-old Bar, the oldest daughter, with her grandfather, Jonathan.
6: Bar is an incredibly brave girl, and she survived with her younger sister and her 7-month pregnant mom the massacre on Nir Oz. And she was also incredibly brave for the nearly 500 days that her dad was in captivity, and none of us knew what the end of that story was going to be.
3: In some ways, the concert was the culmination of that story, a sharing of his joy, his grief. With thousands of friends and family on a grass lawn that charts the history of Nir Oz and Dekel Chen himself.
5: So I decided doing a concert, and I decided doing it in Nir Oz because this is the only place where it's true. This grass lawn, I grew up on it. It's where I had the first date with my wife, Mili. Later on, I grew up my girls there in that grass lawn. Later on, I was fighting on that grass lawn. If there is a line of this is someone who's totally broken and this is someone who is alive, I think this event was the first time we crossed the line for Nir Oz.
3: Crossed the line not only for Nir Oz, but also his family.
5: The first time my girls agreed to go back to the kibbutz was the day before the concert. For them, the kibbutz, there is no kibbutz. The kibbutz is a bomb shelter with darkness for 10 hours. This is the only thing they remembered. Then the moment they got off the car into this grass lawn, they were free. They felt free. They were running around. They were feeling like this is their place, this is their home.
3: His daughter's cards now fill his front door, because for Dekel Chen, the true act of triumph was to be able to be a father once more. For the PBS NewsHour, I'm Nick Schifrin.

0: finally tonight, something to make you smile. An innovative treatment helping injured penguins to get back on their feet. Stephanie Tsai has that story.
1: These penguins are wearing actual penguin suits, but they're more about the substance than style. Penguins are facing planetary perils, and these special vests are designed to help. In Chile, injured penguins are swimming, eating, and shimmying in them. The cocoon of red fabric is woven with healing minerals, copper, which helps prevent bacteria and fungi from growing, and zinc, which encourages new blood vessels to form. Together, they can repair damaged tissue more quickly.
2: The copper suits were born out of the need to manage these wounds when they are in recovery. These patients generally arrive with wounds in very poor condition, where most of the time we have to perform some type of surgical management. We have to do cleaning, we have to do sutures, and then the challenge was how we treat these wounds in an animal that is wild, that has the ability of great range of neck movement. It could remove stitches, it could disturb the wound, so we had that big problem.
1: In the wild, penguins face a number of man-made hazards, but fishing nets can be particularly dangerous. Penguins are considered one of the most threatened groups of seabirds on Earth, facing pressures including climate change, overfishing, and habitat loss. Most of the penguins at this facility in Chile arrived with bad cuts and lacerations, likely from fishing nets. The vet technicians treat and wrap their wounds, then dress them in their special suits. The suits are made by the Chilean textile company Kimba, that until now made suits for animals of the four-legged variety.
3: We are working under the hypothesis that this technology could also help penguin recovery. We've tested it in dogs, cats, and mammals, but in penguins, this is the first time.
1: For now, these penguins are taking their recovery one shimmy and one swim at a time. But the goal for so many of the penguins injured by fishing nets is to get them back where they belong, in the wild. For the PBS NewsHour, I'm Stephanie Tsai.
0: And that is the NewsHour for tonight. I'm Amna Nawaz. On behalf of the entire NewsHour team, thank you for joining us.
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0: I'm Dr. Anthony Lizerwitz, and this is Climate Connections. A recent analysis shows that the risk of flooding in Washington, D.C. is worse than city planners thought. 2 years ago, the National Capital Region Transportation Planning Board, or TPB, found that many of the region's roads, rails, and bus stops were at risk of flooding. But something was missing. Many roads that locals say flood regularly did not show up as high risk. Catherine Raynon, a TPB planner, says that's because the group used FEMA's floodplain maps, which only look at flooding near bodies of water like rivers. So they did a second study with new flood maps that take into account how heavy rain can cause floods and overflow storm drains far from rivers or streams.
1: 25% more roads and highway miles were at risk. There were 7% more bus stops at risk, 13% more rail stops, and 25% more rail line miles that were at risk.
0: The analysis also showed where the chance of flooding will grow as climate change brings more extreme weather. Raynon says this research can help officials prioritize flood prevention projects,
1: so that they can start to mitigate the impacts of extreme precipitation
0: and provide safe, reliable transportation across the D.C. area. 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
2: 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And after the show, kids can take part in an art project that explores nature and encourages observation. 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Today, mostly cloudy, highs in the lower 60s. Tonight, mostly cloudy, lows in the mid-40s.
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2: I'm David Lombardo, and you're listening to WCNY's The Capitol Press Room. In the final days of the legislative session at the Capitol in June, Democratic state lawmakers advanced the bill, adding some flexibility for the imposition of criminal penalties following a plea deal if there's an agreement between a judge, prosecutor, and defense attorney. Additionally, the legislation would allow a prosecutor to enter into reduced plea deals not currently allowed. For more on the proposal, which is supported by the association representing the state's district attorneys, we're joined in the studio by the measure's assembly sponsor, Albany Democrat and former public defender by day, Gabriella Romero. Welcome back to the show, Assembly Member.
3: Happy to be here.
2: Well, as I alluded to at the top, this bill has to do with the state law mandating certain sentences based on certain outcomes. Even if a judge, prosecutor, and defense attorney agree, there should be less severe repercussions. Can you give a practical example of why there should be more flexibility in the system?
3: Well, oftentimes DAs say that my hands are tied. They say I can't do anything with this plea bargain or with this opportunity for the client. And that happens because under the current criminal procedure law, it'll be changed obviously after this bill is signed into law, people with criminal histories with certain prior felony convictions, if you get another felony conviction, it requires a mandatory minimum post-indictment. So this will no longer allow for DAs to have their quote-unquote hands tied. It will allow for more flexibility. And, you know, I mentioned this on the debate floor, and I truly mean it. Like, it's not going to be an influx of new cases. It's not, I don't anticipate this bill being used extensively, but it will be used, I think, carefully, thoughtfully, and because it requires the judge, the DA, and of course the defense attorney all agreeing and having those conditions be put on the record, that it's in the interest of justice due to the character and nature of the defendant and the case, that they would want to enter into a plea bargain below the mandatory minimum. I just don't imagine it to be used quite extensively. It'll just be a more thoughtful, empathetic sentencing, kind of like Domestic Violence Survivors Justice Act or the way that we handle drug courts or mental health courts in New York State.
2: Well, could you give an example, either a theoretical one or maybe one from your experience where you think that there was a broad agreement on this person and maybe extenuating circumstances that would have suggested going below the mandatory minimums?
3: Sure. I've represented hundreds, maybe even thousands of clients. And one that comes up to me most intensively is Mark Tora. And I've spoken with him. He wants me to share his case with people. I represented him on a Berg II, home burglary, which is a violent felony. And he had two prior violent felonies before, meaning he had two prior convictions, and they were quite attenuated for what it's worth, meaning that they're old in nature. Another burglary in the second degree and an assault in the second degree. And those were from many, many years ago. But the law says that if you have two prior violent felonies and your third violent felony conviction requires you, it's called a mandatory violent persistent, you're going to have life on the back end. Pretty serious. So the DA said, my hands are tied. I have to offer this, this is because of mandatory minimums. And my client said, I can't accept life on the back end. He actually had stage 4 lung cancer, breathing with an oxygen tank, just an extremely old and frail man. So we went to trial, and that trial was costly. It was intense. It took away time from the district attorney's office to prosecute a myriad of other crimes. And it took a whole week, I think it was actually a week and a half, to try this case. And he was guilty. He wanted a plea bargain. He said, I just can't have life on the back end. I can't take that sitting down. Anyways, what ended up happening is that, of course, he got convicted. And he went to prison. And, you know, there actually were a lot of issues with the case as it related to discovery and 3030. And that's a conversation for another day. And this story ends positively because of those issues that I preserved at trial. He actually was able to get out earlier this year on appeal. So great and positive outcome for him. But a lot of people are in that situation where they have they're constrained by the mandatory minimums. And because the law requires a very specific sentence, the DA's hands literally are tied. But there's precedent for empathetic sentencing, which is kind of why I think this has such wide support, including from the District Attorneys Association of New York, from the Vera Institute, the Center for Community Alternatives, and OCA themselves, which, to be honest, those guys never agree. So to put all those people together, it was just really special.
2: And in terms of the balance that needs to be struck under this law, as you pointed out, it's the defense attorneys, the prosecutors, and the judge. Is that a hard group to wrangle together? I mean, from a practical sense, do you find that judges typically will agree with a deal that a defense attorney and prosecutor might strike? Or are they, I don't know, ornery creatures who are unpredictable in terms of what they'll do on the bench?
3: It depends on the jurisdiction, for sure.
2: Okay.
3: And the county that you're in, and the vibe of the courts. I'll say that it is challenging, and I would say that my jurisdiction, even for the empathetic sentencing things I just mentioned, drug court, potential mental health court, or DVSJA, which is an empathetic sentencing scheme for people that commit crimes but are intense victims of domestic violence. A law was created a while ago. And so I think that it is hard, undoubtedly, to get all those people to agree. I've had situations where I've said, this is the plea bargain we're coming to, and the judge says, I don't like it. Wow. Okay. There are times when I've been advocating for a plea bargain, and the judge says, that's a good idea. And the DA says, I'm just not there. So, you know, like I started this conversation, it's going to take a lot to get everyone on board. But there have also been instances where people say, as I mentioned, my hands are tied. That is no longer after this. And I think that that's why all these groups kind of support it, because they understand that there should be flexibility in sentencing. Not always, obviously. But there are some people that deserve an empathetic opportunity at sentencing, and like potentially like my client.
2: So another element of flexibility in this bill has to do with how far down basically someone can plea in terms of lessening a charge. And there was this conversation during the assembly debate on this bill about how if you get indicted with a very severe felony, you can only drop it down so far. And mm-hmm. now you could essentially plea to something even less than what might be allowed right now. Why is that an important avenue to allow? Why not simply just say, if you're a prosecutor, well, dismiss that top charge and we'll bring some new lower charge? Why do we need to mess around with the underlying laws? Or is there limited flexibility and thus this really is the only option?
3: Yeah, there is, by nature of the mandatory minimum scheme. Mm-hmm. I don't mean that with like to be sassy. I mean, like, just like it's the
2: framework, rules, regulations.
3: Correct.
2: They're all synonyms.
3: No, the way that mandatory minimums are organized do require that, step down plea bargaining structure. And so this gives more flexibility to prosecutors to get outside of that mandatory minimum requirement. And I'll just say, you know, you mentioned it, but that was like a fun little time when we were debating of going through all of the definitions of all of those sections. But the reality is that this bill, as written, allows for extensive modification of the plea and of the sentence. So you can still have a very serious plea. And I think that, and I'll get into why that's important, you can have a very serious plea as a part of the plea bargain, but still get sentenced to something that is as low as just probation, you know? And the reason that that's important, I believe, is that when you are a victim of a crime, it means a lot to understand that the person that committed that crime against you is convicted of the offense that was committed. So, you know, for example, Catalina Cruz, Assemblymember Cruz, introduced a bill called Rape is Rape, and that changed the way that certain crimes are listed. That's important. And so this does not change necessarily that. Someone can still be convicted of an assault second, for example, violent felony, a really serious offense. But the sentence, if warranted and if in the interest of justice, you can have a sentence that is more empathetic than is required under a violent felony plea. And that's why I think that this is carefully created and really purposefully written to make sure that you can still have that named offense when you plea, but have that potential empathetic sentencing at the end.
2: Well, finally, seeming to underlie this entire conversation we've had is this idea that maybe mandatory minimums aren't the best thing in the world to have on the books to begin with. So is that something that you're focused on in the future, just removing those mandatory minimums, or do you think they do make sense and you should just have flexibility, although that seemed kind of at odds with mandatory?
3: I'll just say this bill was a big lift, and this is a massive step forward as it relates to flexibility in sentencing. I'm laser focused on making sure that this bill gets signed into law. That's my focus right now. But your question is more about the criminal legal system overall. Undoubtedly, it is antiquated, and there are modifications that need to be done, not only with mandatory minimums, which I think this takes a great step forward in, but also in the way that we classify certain convictions or the way that we handle even discovery still, which is traumatizing. I don't want to get into that right now. But I am, as a legislator, really interested in taking small, incremental, positive, substantive steps towards making the system more fair, and this is definitely one of them. I'll take one step at a time. Let me just say that. And I feel good about this step and, you know, counting down the days to get it signed.
2: And just in terms of the support you were able to secure for this, I mean, we highlighted how all sorts of interested parties outside of the legislature were backing this bill. But even internally, while most Republicans voted against it, you did secure the support of a former prosecutor and defense attorney out in Western New York, Andrew Molitor. So there seems to be some bipartisan support for this.
3: Undoubtedly. And there was a few people that even came back from their offices to change their vote and vote yes on this bill. And that just doesn't happen often. It's really exciting and special for people to see the utility of this plea bargain modification. I think it was more than a few, for the record, Republicans that voted yes. But
2: well, we can go off line to talk about the tallies,
3: sure,
2: as well as the Democrats who abandoned ship on this one.
3: Yes.
2: But that's a future conversation. We've been speaking with Assemblymember Gabriela Romero. She is an Albany Democrat. Assemblymember, thanks for visiting us in studio.
3: Always a pleasure.
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2: I'm David Lombardo, and you're listening to WCNY's The Capitol Press Room. In early August, Governor Kathy Hochul signed off on legislation updating the rules and regulations governing marijuana showcase events, such as pop-up shops and public markets, to ensure that licensed cannabis microbusinesses can participate. For more on the update and what it could mean for consumers as well as industry players, we're joined remotely by Mac Huber, president of Heirloom, which cultivates, extracts, manufactures, and distributes THC-infused products, and he's also the president of the Empire Cannabis Manufacturers Alliance. Welcome back to the show, Mac.
7: Thank you, David. Glad to be here.
2: And we're also joined by Kaylin Kastetter, Director of Policy and Regulatory Affairs at the Empire Cannabis Manufacturers Alliance. Welcome back to the show, Kaylin.
8: Thank you. It's always a pleasure.
2: Well, I want to start with, some level setting for the audience. So what exactly is a cannabis microbusiness?
8: A microbusiness is contemplated in the cannabis law, similar to the way a farm brewery, a farm winery, or farm cidery, farm distillery is in the alcohol law, essentially allowing for a producer of cannabis to be able to be vertically integrated and sell directly to the consumer. And they're the only license that is allowed to do so. Other than that, a producer of cannabis must be separate from a retailer of cannabis, and call that a two-tier market, and keep that separation to keep prices fair and to keep influence away from retail shelves. Mm-hmm.
2: And when we're talking about a micro business, what is the size and scope of something like this? Is it two guys working out of the back of their truck, or can it be a little more professional and larger in scope?
8: I think it can vary. The OCM has limits in terms of how much canopy can be produced, how much cannabis can be produced based on the square footage that's allowed under the license, and also how many pounds of cannabis can be processed into a finished good. And so within that, you can have relatively sophisticated operations that have $1 million or more in investment, or very small businesses with tens of thousands of dollars worth of investment. I do believe the law contemplated it as a jumping off point for small brands and farmers to be able to enter the cannabis industry.
2: Well, then let's talk a little bit about what it means for these players to be able to access these so-called showcase events, which for listeners who aren't familiar with them, think a pop-up shop, a farmer's market, or some other sort of public event. What does it mean for a microbusiness to get access to these types of marketplaces?
7: So one, I think it's access to be in front of the customers, right? Obviously, with the two-tier model, there's limitations of what brands and their interaction with the end customer of that retailer. So this is a way for small brands to actually share the messaging around their brand, the products, how they differentiate, and again, interacting directly with those end consumers, which is like what we're talking about with a farm stand, right? Or what we're used to with a farm winery or a farm brewery and so forth. So it's kind of taking that same mentality of the producer interacting directly with the end consumer and taking out that middleman.
2: Well, so if I am a consumer, am I going to have a notable different experience at these types of showcases now that microbusinesses can participate as well?
8: Not necessarily, because these showcases haven't really gotten off the ground. Mm-hmm. It's a relatively new law. The year before is when the showcases were authorized by law. And it took a while for the OCM to roll out the permitting process up until earlier this year. And so really this change in the law from Senator Hinchey and Senate Member Lopardo is a correction and is a clarification that they intended microbusinesses to be able to sell direct to the consumer, and it wasn't fully contemplated in the original law. And so consumers may not be familiar with these events because these events haven't come to the community yet.
2: Well, thinking about what the future might look like for these events, on the provider side, on the business side of things, they're going to have to navigate both municipalities and the Office of Cannabis Management to get approval for these showcase events. Is there an expectation that that's going to be smooth sailing, or based on, say, how the state liquor authority might be to work with, if you're trying to get a similar event up and running, maybe people should be concerned about the logistical challenges?
7: It's going to, again, this is still new. We had a dealing with the first version of the Grower Showcase a few years ago, right, there were some municipalities that were easier to work with than others. I think the OCM during that period of the first version of this was pretty reactive and speedy in terms of issuing permits. I can't speak for every municipality throughout the state and how speedy they will be. But yeah, it's definitely a little extra layer of complexity. But again, I think we'll have to see how this rolls out and what changes would need to be made in the future. But for right now, it's still a big step forward.
8: The Grower Showcase is going to evolve, and producers or retailers are going to figure out the best venues for this to happen and the best way to set them up. The law contemplates municipalities that have opted out of cannabis sales, so municipalities that do not allow for dispensaries to host these grower showcases, as a way for them to dip their toes in the water of cannabis sales and realize the sky doesn't fall just because you sell legal cannabis within your jurisdiction. That would be very interesting to see how many of such opted out municipalities participate. That's a really important opportunity and was one of the reasons why the Empire Cannabis Manufacturers Alliance, who does not have a member who is a micro business, by the way, advocated for the passage of this bill. One, we believe it's a really important way for micro businesses to scale up by, you know, reaching the consumer, and then the manufacturers are there to help them scale even further into wholesale throughout the state of New York, right? It's a pathway to become a larger brand. But also, micro businesses are best suited to host these grower showcases in municipalities that maybe they grow and they farm in and they manufacture in, but don't allow for sales. They are the best ambassadors to go into these communities and start grower showcases there. And so it's very important that they had that opportunity, which is why we spent time and resources advocating on this bill.
2: Well, making the comparison to, say, a farmer's market, if I pick up an apple at a farmer's market, I can then start chomping into that apple as I look around at other booths. What would on-site consumption look like for these showcase events? Is that something that is part of the picture, or is it me having to take home whatever I purchased and consume it somewhere else?
8: On-site consumption is not permitted at these events. That's a rule that the OCM is implementing, and they're being very strict about that.
2: Does that make sense? Because imagine if people are at these events, they're comfortable with marijuana, and I have to imagine they would be comfortable with maybe an area where people could vape or smoke or have a THC-infused beverage.
8: Completely agree, right? And we do need to get to a point where there is responsible consumption at these events. The law contemplates a booth, almost an area at a public market or a farmer's market where cannabis sales can happen. These are family-friendly, larger events, you know, in the context of a larger event. What we wouldn't want, though, and I think what the OCM doesn't want, and the industry needs to be very careful about how quickly we move, is the odor of cannabis ruining an opportunity for larger growth down the road, right? And so the number one complaint that I hear talking to lawmakers and members of the legislature and communities is the odor of cannabis, right? They say, well, we legalized cannabis and now we smell it everywhere. The industry has to be cognizant of that and say, well, you know, we don't get the same complaints always about tobacco smoke, and we should be, you know, treating them similarly. But also understand that the public isn't there yet, right? And that we need to be mindful of that and to grow in a way that doesn't turn public opinion and local opinion against the industry.
2: Well, unfortunately, that's all the time we have for this conversation. We've been speaking with Mac Huber. He's the president of Heirloom and president of the Empire Cannabis Manufacturers Alliance. Mac, thanks for making the time.
7: Thank you, David.
2: And we've also been hearing from Kaylin Kastetter, Director of Policy and Regulatory Affairs for the Empire Cannabis Manufacturers Alliance. Thanks as always, Kaylin.
7: Yeah, thank you.
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2: I'm David Lombardo, and you're listening to WCNY's The Capital Press Room. This fall, I'm expecting my first child with my wife, so I've been recording conversations with elected officials about their own experiences with newborns. Here's an excerpt of a conversation I recently recorded with State Senator Jeremy Cooney, a Rochester Democrat whose son Aiden was born this spring. We began our conversation discussing when he knew he wanted to be a parent.
10: I've always wanted to have a child or multiple children. You know, I was like my church's favorite babysitter because I was the only boy babysitter in my church. So, in fact, that's really probably what motivated me to have a career and want to have a career in pediatrics. I started my education training in biology and really was very interested in seeking a medical education. And it wasn't until halfway through college where I kind of started taking more of a healthcare policy focus and graduated with a degree in public policy, but was always rooted in wanting to be a healthcare provider for children. And so flash forward all these years later, to go from babysitter to now looking for a babysitter. So if you know any babysitters, let me know. To be a dad and to be a new dad is just such a joy. And of course, as you mentioned with your own wife, to do that with someone who I so dearly love and care about, and Diane's such a great mom, to do that with her and to be on this journey has really just been so wonderful. So while we are a little bit older parents, it's okay. It's we're here, and this is when the gods were favorable to us in this process, and we couldn't be happier.
2: At what stage in the dating process did you have that conversation where you're like, "Hey, I loved babysitting, and I'd really like to become a dad at some point. I hope you want to have kids too."
10: Well, you know, I think the good news is we had both been dating for a while and felt very comfortable with each other and having those honest conversations. I don't think either one of us were ever opposed to having children. I think it was, you know, with two busy professionals, it's always about timing and when. Diane was in her fellowship year of training when I first met her. And so that was obviously a very busy year as she transitioned into her medical practice. And of course, I was running at the time for the New York State Senate. And so first campaign, and it was kind of chaotic. And I think we quickly realized, and maybe you did too, that there's never a perfect time. There's never a great time. When we both committed to being in that process, you know, we actively started making plans, and it took us a little while, but we got there, and now it just seems like the perfect timing, because I think we're at a place in our lives where we can be effective and more have more control over our schedules and time and resources, and now we get to really spend that quality time with our son, and really excited to do so.
2: And as someone who was adopted, did you feel any pressure to adopt as opposed to having, I guess, a biological child? Because I have heard from some of my friends who were adopted that they're like, oh, this was such a meaningful experience to me. Yeah. I want to give somebody else that opportunity. But again, there's definitely that pressure or maybe innate desire people feel to have their own DNA run around there.
10: Yeah, I think. Look, my attitude is when I was adopted into a family of white Irish individuals. So I was always very comfortable with being adopted, right? Who's got the brown boy and the white mom with white hair, right? And, you know, last name Cooney. So I've always been very confident in my adoption and my adoption story. And so, you know, I was very blessed and fortunate to be part of a family that welcomed me and that loved me. And I always felt included and very much part of that family, and still do today, of course. And so whether I was to adopt a child, whether from India or from a different part of our world, or biologically have a child, I would love them just the same. And I know that Diane, my wife, would feel the same. So, you know, we did talk about it, but I wouldn't say that there was any sort of guilt or, feeling that I had to go through an adoption process. I will say that, we've had a very successful and healthy birth thankfully. And so, you know, if we were to think about having another child in the future, and I don't want to get ahead of any conversations that I'm supposed to have with Diane first, but, you know, adoption was very much beyond on the table, because I think families in 2026 look very differently than families in 1981 when I was born. And so I think adoption is just part of who we are as a society, and it's a chance to give a child like me an opportunity to live a better life, and we want to be part of that.
2: So my wife has been very proactive in terms of preparation. She came up with the entire registry list. She knows everything about car seats and has been going through all the clothing. And my responsibilities have been like reaching out to pediatricians, and they've been, let's say, much more modest compared to what my wife has tackled. What sort of pre-birth responsibilities did you have to shoulder? What was on your to-do list?
10: Well, I would say that Diane is very similar to your wife in the sense that she had a vision and a plan, and my role was to make sure that I was supporting that vision and the plan. So whether it was the registry items or getting the nursery in shape, right, it was really her vision, and so I was happy to support her in that process. I think where I was to come into play, and I think this is not probably surprising to you, is a lot of the less glamorous parts of having a child, right? So looking at physicians, starting to think about, you know, wills and custody issues, right? In that, you know, horrible case that we hope never happens, right? You know, all of these things, legally and administratively worked on to have that done and completed and ready for our child. I think, you know, my role was always to make sure that we both felt comfortable in this process. And so if it was making sure that we switch our health insurance, which we ultimately did, to find more providers that would better meet Diane's needs as she was going through the prenatal process, whether it was making sure that we had the right finances in order. It's incredibly expensive, as you know, to welcome a new child. And so wanting to make sure that we have all of those pieces lined up so she can really enjoy the birthing process and to feel comfortable and as ready as anyone could ever be ready, but as ready to welcome our new son. I think I did a pretty good job at that.
2: Well, in terms of preparation, and you can, you know, choose not to address this, I clearly noticed over the last year you've lost some weight. And I'm curious, was that linked at all to impending fatherhood, this idea of being physically ready for everything that entails and also just wanting to be healthy and alive for your child's life?
10: Absolutely. Well, you remember back in the days, I guess right after COVID, I was crutching around the Capitol for, it seemed like forever. I think it was only a few months, but I just had knee surgery. Was just a terribly difficult process, but it really, that recovery period really reminded me of the importance of health. And, you know, as we talked about earlier, Diane and I were on a journey to have a family, and, you know, being able to be physically active with my son or daughter at that point, obviously we didn't know at that point, you know, was important to me. I wanted to be able to get down on the floor and then get right back up. Sure. I was active in scouting as a youth, and I hope that someday I'll have the opportunity to be active in scouting with my own son. And so, you know, the physicality involved with outdoor camping or all the different activities, you know, I wanted to be able to fully do. And so, you know, it's been a slow and steady journey. No rapid changes for me, but, you know, over the past 2 years have really worked on my physical health and gotten to a point where I feel like I'm much more able to be that active dad that I want to be. And boy, I'm telling you, as someone who is about to start through this process, I'm glad I did, because I can't tell you, seriously, Dave, that how many times I think, wow, this would have been really hard if I was my bigger self. Sure. To be able to, you know, carry this, you know, really, really heavy, you know, growing baby around up the stairs and putting in back of seats of cars and you know, carrying and assembling furniture and, you know, all of that stuff. It's just, it's a physical role. So glad to be able to do it in a little bit easier.
2: Has it been hard to maintain those positive life choices, especially around like diet, now that you've got a kid and maybe it's harder to meal plan and it's harder to get a full night's sleep or find time to exercise? I mean, are you having to make conscious good decisions, or do you try to give yourself a pass to a certain degree since you're like, there's a whole other person we're keeping alive. Let's relax, everybody.
10: Yeah, well, I think you have to be honest with yourself, and I hope that you will be too, is that you have to be easy with yourself, right? This is a big process that your family is going through, and your priority really needs to be the health and well-being of your little one. And so you do put some of your needs behind you, but the good news is that because I've been on this health journey for a couple of years now, I've really developed a discipline and a process where I can maintain some of those good habits, right? I'm eating less, I don't go out as much, I try to get in as many steps as possible. I was thinking about this conversation a little bit last night, and one of my pieces of advice was, and maybe you already have one, but I bought one of these Aura rings towards the end of session, actually, just to kind of get a baseline before our child was born. And, looking at number of hours of sleep, looking at how active I was, and, obviously my sleep score, it's gone way, way down, but I still try to work on keeping active as possible, especially during these days. And my goodness, my team keeps me running around the district as much as possible. So at least I'm getting my steps in during the day.
2: So clearly having a baby is a big disruption to your life. But was there anything in advance of having a baby that you talked to your wife about and said, hey, this is something I need to continue to do for my own sanity and really maybe my own Jeremy Cooney identity?
10: Well, yeah, as you know, my work has always been such a priority in my life. I love representing the 56th Senate District and being active in public life here in Greater Rochester and across New York State. And so, being able to be in life, which means having to go to evening meetings or community meetings or, every 2 years doing a campaign. And, that's tough. That's time away from the family, but we prioritize it, right? So if I'm able to go to my community barbecue, which is tomorrow afternoon, right, that means that Diane should get some time to do something that's important to her, right? And so that's been a compromise, is recognizing that we both have needs and we should support each other in that process. This is a learning process and it's never perfect, and I'm sure you'll learn how to find this balance. But I think the best advice I got, and I'll share it with you, and I'm sure you've read about it or heard about it, is don't keep score, right? It's not a tit for tat. It's not a one for one. It is, you do your best to support your partner so that they're able to live the lives that they want to live, and vice versa. And, you bring along your child for that journey. But there could be times when, I'm supporting Diane more, and there's going to be times where she's supporting me more, and that's okay. At the end of the day, it's about making sure that you are prioritized to each other and to our son.
2: And that was an excerpt of our conversation about becoming a parent with State Senator Jeremy Cooney, a Rochester area Democrat. We'll have the rest of that interview, as well as other conversations about parenting with state lawmakers, on our insider podcast, Dispatches from Planet Albany, which will be available this fall wherever you download your favorite podcasts. 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
2: I'm David Lombardo, and you're listening to WCNY's The Capitol Press Room. We're going to share an excerpt from a recent episode of our insider podcast, Dispatches from Planet Albany, where we spoke with Politico New York Capitol reporter Bill Mahoney, who reported on New York State Democratic Party Chair Jay Jacobs' bid for another term leading the state party as he faces a challenge from the Otsego County Democratic leader. Here's that discussion. In terms of him and his ability to hang on to power, I mean, I view him as someone who serves at the pleasure of the governor. There's really no reason to think that the governor is unhappy with him, at least publicly, based on their relationship. So from a practical perspective, do you think there's any reason to think that Jay Jacobs is going anywhere?
14: The odds of him losing a challenge are long, but it is notable that he has a challenger for the first time in a long time. He's served under the past three Democratic governors. He was first appointed party chair by David Paterson. He stuck around under Andrew Cuomo. He left for a little bit and came back under Cuomo and then stuck around under Hochul for the duration of her tenure. And as you mentioned, he sticks around. In 2021, there was widespread stories like, oh, is he in danger? Are they about to oust him? Is he on his way out? He survived pretty easily. There was a vote of no confidence where I think he got like 90% of the vote or something and easily beat that back.
2: Mm-hmm.
14: 2022, Democrats had a pretty bad year, and there were calls saying, all right, especially since a lot of this was centered in Nassau County where we lost pretty much all of our standings, and that's Jay Jacobs' power base. Maybe it's time for him to go, and he stuck around. Last year, 2025, he did not endorse the Democratic nominee for New York City mayor and stayed out of that election for the most part, and everybody assumed, all right, time for him to go. And Kathy Hochul said he's doing a great job, and he's still here a year later.
2: Well, we talked with him back in June about his plans and whether he wanted to serve again. And I think his answer is telling about who he reports to and whether he's going to stay on. So let me just play a brief clip from that.
15: Well, you know, first thing I'm going to do is discuss it with Governor Hochul to see what her interest is. If she'd like me to run again, I'm going to talk to Carl Hastie and Andrea Stewart Cousins and some members of the congressional delegation that I am very close to. And if they feel that it's something I should do, then I'll do it.
2: So that is his constituency, and I think there's an expectation that those people control a lot of the power in the state Democratic Party. And so if they're on board, if they're giving them a thumbs up, that's going to trickle down to the actual committee members, right?
14: Yeah, and I think this goes back to what we were just talking about with Central New York in a sense, where the whole theme of Rachel May is, you know, she's pushing for a politics where it's more bottom-up than top-down, you're next in line. But the state party apparatus has not been that at all for decades. Like, I think even earlier in this conversation, I said Jay Jacobs was appointed by David Paterson, and you can find any selection of a state Democratic Party chair going back two decades, and all the stories will say they were picked by the governor. But in reality, the governor just recommend or endorses somebody who's going to go before the elected state Democratic committee. But the practical reality has been that for decades and decades, the state committee just does whatever the governor wants them to do. So Caitlin Ogden, the chair of the Otsego County Democratic Committee, she has launched a bid challenging him when the Democrats next meet in October. And part of her argument is that a lot of committee members don't even know that they have a choice in the matter. They just think they're signing off on what the governor's selection was because they've never had a real race to vote in. And this is not something that even those who might want change have ever really considered possible before.
2: Has Caitlin indicated how she would run the committee differently? Are there key points that she looks at through Jacobs' tenure and says, we could have done it differently and we should do it differently moving forward?
14: The biggest thing she highlighted when I spoke to her was changing the way the state party helps local parties and the role it plays in organizing throughout the state.
2: Mm-hmm.
14: For the entirety of the Andrew Cuomo tenure, the state party existed to help Andrew Cuomo. It did nothing whatsoever to help down-ballot Democrats. Like, there was even one year where he pledged millions and millions of dollars to help elect Democratic Senate candidates, and then, you know, I think it was like $50,000 or something like that in the end. It was an appendage of the gubernatorial campaign. Especially after 2022, Kathy Hochul promised to change that and really make this help organize a coordinated campaign where Democratic gubernatorial candidates and congressional candidates and assembly candidates and town board candidates could share the same organizers and headquarters, where there could be one headquarters where you could go get material lawn signs for the Democrats that you like, maybe one canvasser who knocks on doors for multiple people to try to make this a concerted Democratic effort where you can coordinate resources and just help everybody up and down the ballot. And that definitely happened to some degree. If you go back a couple years, I forgot the exact amount. It was like $10 million or so that they spent on this effort throughout the state, where it was, you know, helping congressional candidates and assembly candidates in overlapping districts. So that was a pretty big shift. But in the grand scheme of New York politics and all the money that gets spent in gubernatorial races and assembly races and Senate, like, we're probably talking, you know, close to $500 million spent on politics here every election cycle. When you're talking about spending, like, you know, maybe $8 million or so, that's a pretty small drop in the bucket. And the concern that some candidates have expressed over the years, and that Caitlin Ogden, Jay Jacobs' opponent, expressed, was that they haven't really been doing all that they should do. Like, if you go to Otsego County right now, there's not any staffers on the ground, and it's something that kind of ramps up in September, yes, October of an election year. If you go to Otsego County last year, where Democrats had I think one of their best years in the history of Otsego County. They came within two votes of flipping one. They flipped three seats on the county legislative body, and they came within two votes and a fourth that would have given them a majority for the first time in history. They flipped the Oneonta mayor's race, but there was no impact from the state party whatsoever. This was an entirely local affair. But a lot of Democrats have argued for a while that what you really want to do if you want to build up a Democratic bench is have year-round, multi-year efforts where you have a permanent Democratic campaign headquarters, where there could be a couple staffers in an odd-numbered year who maybe still help, you know, lay the groundwork for the campaigns, make sure that Democrats are staying in touch with the people in the local business community, whoever else might help run a campaign a year down the road, and not make this just an effort that pops up in select corners of the state in the fall and even numbered years, and have a much bigger impact that way and do a lot more to build a Democratic bench. And so that was a long way of saying that part of her argument is it really needs to be doing more in this direction and really making an effort to help these counties more concretely.
16: Yeah, I think there's a real argument that can be made that these county committees need the support to run more professional organizations. And maybe it is having that person actually on the ground with you continuously, but I think there's just additional resources, trainings that could be provided, and Jacobs, to his part, has basically poo-pooed the idea of a continuous campaign strategy, saying that it costs a lot of money, and I think that is reflective of his broader approach to a lot of these leadership questions, which is always finding reasons not to do something. Oh, we can't be more aggressive here because it just never works, or we can't push on this issue because we might alienate somebody, putting aside that you might gain other people. I mean, what do you think of that critique? Because my response would be, if I was Jay Jacobs and somebody said, oh, we want to have all your campaigns, I'd say, great idea, let's figure out how to fund it, which is not his response.
14: And part of this, too, is not even just the funding, because he said, yeah, we can't. That was his argument against this whole line of attack from Caitlin Ogden, basically saying, we're already raising $8 million this year. That's already really tough. Mm-hmm. Like, good luck trying to do more. Like, that's never going to happen. But I do think there's a push, too, for, I talked to one separate county chair from the Hudson Valley yesterday who said she was relatively new on the job, figured she'd come on board and, like, show up to all these great conferences with other county chairs, and that would be the role of the state party, is bring them together to exchange ideas and figure out ways to have coordinated messages, and, you know, never heard from anybody in the state party as of yet, never had met Jay Jacobs as of yet after being on the job for a couple years. And so, yes, it's certainly more than just money, but to your broader question about could they be doing more, or is it Jay Jacobs' role to stop them from doing more, it is almost in some ways, I do think, his role, where as the representative of the governor on a committee like this, it's making sure it's not getting too far afield or too independent. I think, you know, that's not like written into the job description, but I think as a practical matter, the role of the party chair for many decades has been making sure it's staying within the orbit of what the top Democratic leaders in the state envision a party being. And at least as of now, the top Democratic leaders in New York State do not envision a party that's going too far afield and being on the vanguard by itself of pushing new ideas.
16: Well, lastly, then, we've been framing the power behind Jacobs as Governor Hochul, the legislative leaders, but there are other power players in Democratic politics, Zoran, AOC, maybe Akeem Jeffries, maybe Rachel May. So if there were other players who were to say, get behind Caitlin, do you think they could move the needle to a meaningful degree? And are the people who have that power the people I named, or are there other people that you think could have influence in the direction of the next chair of the state party?
14: Certainly anybody who comes out there and makes an endorsement one way or the other could influence some members. The question is whether there's enough. I don't know every single one of the hundreds of state committee members for the Democratic Party, but by and large, you know, we've seen some changes in parts of the state like Brooklyn, et cetera, where there's more reformers running for jobs like this. But for the most part, state committee members are people who are running for a very insider baseball office where, you know, if you decide you want to get into politics, that's usually not what you're dreaming of when you're a kid, of being a state committee member.
16: If you're a lobbyist, though, it's a nice gig to have. And those are some of the people who would never shake the status quo.
14: And so a lot of the folks who do it are, you know, they're not people they're people who are already involved by the time they're running for that office and already, I don't want to say part of the machine, but okay with the way things are working with Democrats as it is. So historically, we haven't seen too many occasions, even when we've seen procedural votes at conventions and stuff like that. It's rare for them to really rock the boat. Sometimes the progressives or reformers can force a compromise where they come up with some idea and then the leadership waters it down a little bit and they come to something that both sides are okay with and they wind up passing. But for a straight up vote against the existing leadership, there's, you know, it's an uphill battle, certainly.
16: Well, finally, let's assume Jay Jacobs is reelected as chair. Do you think that this challenge is going to impact his approach at all? Is there any sense that he's going to adopt some of his opponent's platforms in any meaningful way? Or is it steady as she goes, most likely?
14: Part of it probably depends on how close the challenge would be. You know, if she gets 45% of the vote, it's a lot different than if she gets 5% of the vote.
16: Sure.
14: And I'm sure it'll be somewhere in between. I guess it depends on how serious Democrats feel that the establishment is at danger of being rocked if they don't start compromising more.
16: And that was an excerpt of our Insider podcast, Dispatches from Planet Albany, where we spoke with Politico New York Capitol reporter Bill Mahoney about his story on the race to be the next leader of the New York State Democratic Party. We also talked about the political influence that State Senator Rachel May, a Syracuse Democrat, is flexing out in central New York, including backing a successful primary to one of her Democratic colleagues here at the legislature. 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
2: 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Kids will learn about endangered species both globally and here in New York State. And after the show, kids can take part in an art project that explores nature and encourages observation. More details at wskg.org/expeditions. Today, mostly cloudy, highs in the lower 60s. Tonight, mostly cloudy, lows in the mid-40s.
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7: Hello and welcome to Newsday on the BBC World Service with Anne Soy in Nairobi and Rob Young in London.
8: Coming up, Donald Trump is embroiled in an escalating row with the major American TV news networks over press coverage.
7: Yeah, three major U.S. media companies say they'll sue the Trump administration after they were barred from the White House. Other TV channels have suspended video coverage of the president in solidarity.
8: 2 million people in Japan are under evacuation orders as Typhoon Dujuan bears down with winds over 80 miles per hour. We'll speak to our reporter in Tokyo.
7: And at the United Nations General Assembly in New York, there's hope for cooperation on artificial intelligence. We'll speak to the leading UN official in charge of the effort. But we'll start the hour with a bulletin of the latest news.

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0: of $130 million to projects across the state. The Village of Johnson City received nearly $3.7 million, while the City of Oneonta was awarded just over $433,000. The program prioritized communities with higher poverty rates and lower median household incomes. 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
0: This is WSKG. It's 6:06. President Trump usually makes news when he addresses the United Nations General Assembly.
2: If you go back to his first term, you know, he went to the United Nations and threatened to wipe North Korea off the face of the earth. That opened a few eyes here and there.
0: Today, Trump will again speak before world leaders at the UN. More on what to expect is coming up on this morning's Morning Edition. Expect that in just a minute. For the weather, today, expect partly sunny skies in the morning, becoming mostly cloudy later on, with highs in the upper 60s. Then, tonight, partly cloudy, lows in the lower 40s. And tomorrow, partly sunny, with highs in the upper 60s. And if you have been a part of WSKG's adult completely booked adult summer reading program completely booked, then maybe you participated in one of the summer reading goals, attended one of the monthly silent reading parties. There's a whole lot of events that we hosted. Perhaps you want to show off your reading pride. You can visit our website to see the brand new completely booked t-shirt. That's at WSKG.org/merch. But now, Morning Edition.
3: It's Morning Edition from NPR News. I'm Steve Inskeep.
4: And I'm Leila Faldin. Good morning. President Trump will address world leaders later this morning at the United Nations General Assembly.
3: Those world leaders will see a president who's under pressure at home and abroad. He's faced legal and political setbacks, as well as concerns about the economic effects of the war he launched against Iran.
4: NPR White House correspondent Franco Ordonez is following it all, and he joins us now. Good morning.
5: Good morning, Leila.
4: So what do we know about Trump's UN speech?
5: What we do know is that there's going to be a lot of attention on it, and that's largely because he's often made big news here in the past. I mean, remember in his first speech during his first term, how he threatened to totally destroy North Korea, or last year when he blasted the UN for not living up to its potential. Now, based on conversations with the White House, Trump today is expected to paint himself as a problem solver, highlighting peace deal that he's announced around the world. And speaking of wins, I expect he'll tout his new deal with Denmark over security of Greenland. He actually has a signing event immediately after the speech. He's also going to be defending his Iran policy, which will be very interesting because he's going to be doing that in front of the Iranian president, who will also have a chance to speak likely the following day.
4: Who's he going to meet with one-on-one on the sidelines?
5: Yeah, Trump's got meetings with Ukraine President Volodymyr Zelensky, the British Prime Minister Andy Burnham, as well as Gulf leaders and Venezuela's interim president Delcy Rodriguez. I spoke to Richard Fontaine, who served in the George W. Bush White House and now runs the Center for a New American Security. He says the significance of those meetings really speaks to the changing role of the UN as an institution, and some would even say maybe a weakening role.
2: The meat of the diplomacy will be done in the private meetings, not at the UN Security Council or in the UN General Assembly.
5: Leila, I mean, the reality is the members of the UN Security Council, as you know, often struggle to come to agreement on very key issues.
4: A UN panel just called for stronger safeguards on artificial intelligence agents. How big of an issue will that be at this year's assembly?
5: Yeah, it's at the top of the agenda. Leaders will try to come to some kind of global agreement on guardrails. The dilemma, as outlined to me by Heather Connolly, who worked on European issues in the Bush State Department, is that so many of these issues revolve around China, and President Xi Jinping won't be there.
6: So this is the challenge, and I think what, in many ways, we have global leaders coming to New York to offer their own set piece speeches, how they look at the world. But the world will not be looking towards

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1: This is WSKG. It's 7:06. I'm Seth Nichols in for Amelia Wilbur. Texas Congressman and Democrat Lloyd Doggett is demanding accountability after an immigration officer shot and wounded a Venezuelan man in Austin on Sunday.
2: This has no credibility anymore. It lies. We know it lies. We've seen it demonstrated again and again.
1: The latest on what we're learning about this incident is coming up here on Morning Edition. The details in 8 minutes. And I've got to talk about this one because it's become one of my late favorite things lately. WSKG's Completely Booked is hosting monthly silent reading parties, and the next one is September 30th. 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Time to grab that fall sweater for the incoming fall weather. Things are definitely getting a little bit cooler. Today, partly sunny to start, but the clouds will roll in as the day goes on, with highs reaching the upper 60s. Later tonight, partly cloudy and chilly, lows in the lower 40s.
3: 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I'm Steve Inskeep.
4: And I'm Leila Faldin. Good morning. The country's biggest news organizations are banding together to protest President Trump's attacks on journalists.
3: Yeah, media outlets, including the New York Times and Fox News, are suspending their use of what's called pool audio, video, and photographs of the president. That's where a small group of reporters follows the president around. NPR is a leader in the radio pool and will not use audio from White House events until further notice. Here's what they're all responding to. Reporters from CNN, MS Now, and Politico were banned from entering the White House because the president didn't like what they reported. Those news organizations have sued. Coming up, we'll speak with CNN's former White House correspondent Jim Acosta, who President Trump tried and failed to keep out of the White House during his first term. We begin with the latest news.
4: NPR's Brian Mann is following the developments and joins me now. Good morning, Brian.
5: Good morning, Leila.
4: So this expanded fast yesterday. What happened?
5: Well, really something we haven't seen before. You know, Trump's worked throughout his second term to pressure news organizations. He's used lawsuits and the power of regulatory agencies to threaten media companies when he doesn't like their coverage or their portrayals of him. But his latest move, blocking White House access for journalists from these three major news organizations, it triggered a very different, more unified response. First, we saw five major TV networks that provide that pool coverage Steve mentioned of Trump. They all announced they're suspending shared efforts as a protest against Trump's action. This decision to push back against the White House was made in part by Brian Boughton, who chairs the TV pool, and he announced the boycott in an email to pool video subscribers. Boughton is the Washington bureau chief of Fox News, an outlet that's often been perceived as friendly to Trump. Here's how Fox News reported on the network's joint decision.
6: Now, the White House television pool, which includes Fox News, releasing a joint statement, it reads the following. The public has a vital interest in receiving accurate, independent information about its government. No administration should restrict a news organization because it objects to its reporting, end quote.
5: Now, Leila, that protest then expanded through the day on Monday as other organizations, including the New York Times, NPR, and the Washington Post, announced they too were suspending use of shared pool photographs and audio. It's unclear how long this will last, but we did see it play out at one Trump event yesterday. There was a ribbon cutting for the new White House helipad, and you couldn't hear what the president was saying.
4: Yeah, I saw that. He was definitely talking, but we didn't hear anything that he said. What's Trump saying about the media's response?
5: Well, he really doubled down yesterday, writing on his Truth Social platform. He called CNN, MS Now, and Politico dangerous and a threat to democracy. In a statement sent to NPR, the White House argued that media access is a privilege for journalists, not a right. Then during an appearance in New York City with Mayor Zoran Mamdani, he mocked the media protest. He said, they were going to boycott me, but they never boycott me, so I wasn't very worried about that. Then late yesterday, Trump and the White House announced they're launching their own 24/7 video stream. They're calling it Trump TV.
4: A lawsuit was filed yesterday aimed at overturning Trump's ban. Where does that stand?
5: Yeah, so in their legal filing in federal court,

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1: This is WSKG. It's 8:06. I'm Seth Nichols in for Amelia Wilbur. President Trump usually makes news when he addresses the United Nations General Assembly.
2: If you go back to his first term, you know, he went to the United Nations and threatened to wipe North Korea off the face of the earth. That opened a few eyes here and there.
1: Today, Trump will again speak before world leaders at the UN. More on what to expect is coming up next year on Morning Edition, starting in about 30 seconds. But first, I'll fit in a little bit of weather. Today, partly sunny to start, but clouds will start to roll in as the day goes on. Highs in the upper 60s. Then later tonight, partly cloudy. It will get a little bit chilly, with lows falling to the lower 40s. And tomorrow, partly sunny, with highs reaching the upper 60s. Good morning. 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
3: It's Morning Edition from NPR News. I'm Steve Inskeep.
4: And I'm Leila Fadel. Good morning. President Trump will address world leaders later this morning at the United Nations General Assembly.
3: Those world leaders will see a president who's under pressure at home and abroad. He's faced legal and political setbacks, as well as concerns about the economic effects of the war he launched against Iran.
4: NPR White House correspondent Franco Ordonez is following it all, and he joins us now. Good morning.
5: Good morning, Leila.
4: So what do we know about Trump's UN speech?
5: What we do know is that there's going to be a lot of attention on it, and that's largely because he's often made big news here in the past. I mean, remember in his first speech during his first term, how he threatened to totally destroy North Korea, or last year when he blasted the UN for not living up to its potential. Now, based on conversations with the White House, Trump today is expected to paint himself as a problem solver, highlighting peace deal that he's announced around the world. And speaking of wins, I expect he'll tout his new deal with Denmark over security of Greenland. He actually has a signing event immediately after the speech. He's also going to be defending his Iran policy, which will be very interesting because he's going to be doing that in front of the Iranian president, who will also have a chance to speak likely the following day.
4: Who's he going to meet with one-on-one on the sidelines?
5: Yeah, Trump's got meetings with Ukraine President Volodymyr Zelensky, the British Prime Minister Andy Burnham, as well as Gulf leaders and Venezuela's interim president, Delcy Rodriguez. I spoke to Richard Fontaine, who served in the George W. Bush White House and now runs the Center for a New American Security. He says the significance of those meetings really speaks to the changing role of the UN as an institution, and some would even say maybe a weakening role.
2: The meat of the diplomacy will be done in the private meetings, not at the UN Security Council or in the UN General Assembly.
5: Leila, I mean, the reality is the members of the UN Security Council, as you know, often struggle to come to agreement on very key issues.
4: A UN panel just called for stronger safeguards on artificial intelligence agents. How big of an issue will that be at this year's assembly?
5: Yeah, it's at the top of the agenda. Leaders will try to come to some kind of global agreement on guardrails. The dilemma, as outlined to me by Heather Connolly, who worked on European issues in the Bush State Department, is that so many of these issues revolve around China, and President Xi Jinping won't be there.
6: So this is the challenge, and I think what, in many ways, we have global leaders coming to New York to offer their own set piece speeches, how they look at the world. But the world will not be looking towards New York on Wednesday and Thursday of this week. They're going to be looking at Washington.
5: Instead of flying to New York, she's actually going to be traveling to Washington for a state dinner with Trump.
4: Doesn't that make sense that the focus will be on that meeting, given those are superpowers?
5: The issue is more timing, but also the weakening of the world body.
4: Right.
5: I mean, you have all these global energy prices rising. You have global food prices rising. It's really a big moment where the world comes together in New York to tackle these global issues that are having a direct impact on the American people and the American economy. And just talking with Heather Connolly about this, in some ways, it's really going to be lost or perhaps drowned out by domestic as well as international politics.
4: That's White House correspondent Franco Ordonez. Thank you, Franco.
5: Thank you, Leila.
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0: This is WSKG. It's 8:43. I'm Seth Nichols. A new study finds that consumer-grade fitness wearables, like, for example, smartwatches, are generally inaccurate when calculating calories burned. I feel like I could have told you that because I feel like I experienced this firsthand when I went on a walk. My watch said that I had burned over 200 calories in a mile, but everything I've ever read online says it's more likely less than 100. Coming up next year on Morning Edition, Layla Faudel speaks with this new study's lead author, Jason Kasterna, to see what exactly the deal is. That's coming up in just 2 minutes. Be sure to stick around. Then, we have the Marketplace Morning Report coming up quick. There's been a lot of focus on the rising costs of gasoline and diesel, but there's a lesser-known, although equally important, fuel that's seen its prices rise since the beginning of the war in Iran. It's called heating oil. Perhaps you know about it because it's used mostly in the Northeast here to heat homes in the winter. Hear how global disruptions are impacting heating oil prices as people gear up for winter. That's in today's Marketplace Morning Report, coming up in about 10 minutes. It's Tuesday. Thanks for listening.
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3: Good morning. I'm Layla Faudel. Voting starts today for Fat Bear Week. That's the competition for bears in Alaska's Katmai National Park. People can watch the bears fishing on live webcams and decide who's working hardest to prepare for hibernation. The park superintendent says there are more cubs lately, so there's a new generation of fat bears in the running. Last year's winner was a 1,200-pound bear named Chunk. He's back this year, so voters have a lot to weigh. It's Morning Edition.
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5: It's Morning Edition from NPR News. I'm Steve Inskeep.
3: And I'm Layla Faudel. A new study finds the wearable devices that so many people use to track their daily exercise just aren't that accurate. The research shows the smartwatches and fitness trackers overestimate how many calories are being burned. The lead author of that study is Jason Kasterna. He's an associate professor of exercise science at Florida International University, and he joins me now. Good morning and welcome to the program.
6: Good morning. Thank you for having me.
3: So, Jason, how inaccurate are the readings people are getting?
6: So in our study, we found that there's a typical error of about 15% to 25%, and that varies in our study based on individuals' body fat percentage.
3: Were the devices less accurate for certain people?
6: Right. And that's one of the big findings of our study is that the body fat percentage of an individual was correlated with an increased error in how many calories the watch said you were burning. So individuals with higher body fat percentage were getting estimates that were less accurate.
3: As in less accurate that they were burning less or more?
6: So the watch was telling them that they burned more calories. So in our study, if you were in a high body fat percentage of 35 or 40%, you might look down and see 100 calories on your watch. Yeah. And in reality, you might have only burned 50 or 60.
3: What's your theory about why it's less accurate on people with higher body fat percentages?
6: The watches that people wear on their wrist are trying to do something relatively complicated. They're taking user-entered info when you set up your watch, like your age, your gender, your height, and your weight, and then trying to calculate using heart rate information, maybe accelerometer data of how much your wrist is moving and in what movement pattern, and trying to calculate how many calories you have burned given those characteristics and those movement profiles. And so when those estimates are made, there is a high chance that there's some mistakes made along the way. And in particular, individuals with higher body fat percentage may not have that equation calibrated as well.
3: Did you only look at calories burned, or did you also see if things like heart rate or step counts were accurate as well?
6: We focused on heart rate and calories. Okay. And while there was technically some significance for heart rate, for most purposes, for most people, heart rate was actually fairly accurate within a beat or two.
3: And were there certain brands or types that performed better than others?
6: Each brand did have a significant error overall. Apple technically performed better than most. We were using an Apple Watch, and so it performed the best. The Samsung and Garmin apps watches had some errors, and then the Fitbit may look the best in some of our data, but it also had some device characteristic errors that we saw at a slightly higher rate.
3: And really quickly, now that people know this, what should they do with the information?
6: So when you look at the watches estimates that they're giving you, you want to be conservative, especially if you're someone at a higher body fat percentage.
3: Jason Kosterna is an associate professor at Florida International University. Thank you for your time.
6: Thank you.
3: This is Morning Edition from NPR News. I'm Leila Faldin.
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0: 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Go and Do Likewise urges people to reclaim faith as a force for good, to do right by our neighbors, and to unite our country. And from the Carnegie Foundation.
1: 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I'm Amelia Wilbert. 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WSKG's news team has reporters in Binghamton, Corning, Elmira, and Ithaca. This team of journalists cares about reporting the news that matters most to you. 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
9: And I'm Scott Tong. This is Here and Now. Coming up, Chinese President Xi Jinping is coming to Washington, D.C. for a summit on big issues, AI, trade, and Taiwan.
10: I think the Chinese side brings up Taiwan at every one of these meetings because there are red lines and they want Washington to know them.
8: Also, a man shot by an ICE agent is transferred from a hospital to a detention center, though he still has a bullet in his back.
11: And I'm Peter O'Dowd at KTOO in Juneau, Alaska, where every summer a melting glacier in the mountains above town releases a torrent of water on the capital city.
12: It can be so pretty, and then one day it just shows up and freaking ruins everything.
11: Coming up Here and Now.
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13: Live from NPR News, I'm Lakshmi Singh. President Trump defending his economic agenda and his war against Iran. NPR's Deepa Shivram reports on Trump's address to the United Nations General Assembly in New York this morning as he battles low approval ratings 6 weeks before the midterm elections.
14: President Trump touted his war in Iran in his speech before the UN General Assembly in New York, claiming the U.S. acted in Iran while other world leaders hesitated. He says the war has been a success and spoke about how much of Iran's military capabilities the U.S. has destroyed. He thanked the U.N. for passing a resolution that condemned Iran's attacks on commercial shipping and called on the body to remain united against Iran. Trump also spoke about his track record on the U.S. economy and said his economic agenda was going well, though new polling from Reuters Ipsos shows that Trump's approval rating has fallen to just 32%, in part because of high costs. Deepa Shivaram, NPR News, The White House.
13: 53 former prosecutors and law enforcement officials say in a new court filing that the president's Truth Social subscription violates federal law. NPR's Bobby Allen reports it charges $100,000 for early access to the president's social media posts.
15: The filing is from former Justice Department lawyers, FBI investigators, and other law enforcement officials from Democratic and Republican administrations. They argue charging for advance notice of Trump's Truth Social posts would allow traders to front-run financial markets. They write that the service, quote, is so far from legitimate that it is possibly criminal, particularly laws against corruption, illegal gratuities, and conflicts of interest. Trump's media company says providing a jump on data to institutional customers is a well-established business practice. The filing was part of a lawsuit from the publication The Intercept, which alleges that the service violates the First Amendment's guarantee of equal access to government information. Bobby Allen, NPR News.
13: The man who was shot and wounded in Texas by an officer with U.S. Immigration and Customs Enforcement is speaking out. The shooting occurred Sunday in Austin after a traffic stop. Katie McAfee with member station KUT has more.
16: 28-year-old Wilbur Rafael Garces Perez is originally from Venezuela. He told reporters over the phone in Spanish that he spent 4 hours in the hospital before being released with a bullet still lodged near the back of his neck. A spokesperson for his attorney interpreted the phone call.
17: When he arrived at the detention center at 4 a.m., he also complained about the pain and he had to sleep on the floor.
16: Garces Perez's attorneys say he entered the U.S. legally through a Biden-era parole program the Trump administration canceled. The Department of Homeland Security says Garces Perez had a final order of removal and that the agency is investigating the shooting. For NPR News, I'm Katie McAfee in Austin.
13: The South Carolina coroner's determined actor Hayden Panettiere died from an accidental overdose involving several drugs, including fentanyl. She died last month at the age of 36. This is NPR News.
18: This is WSKG. I'm Seth Nichols. Governor Kathy Hochul's energy rebate checks began going out to New Yorkers yesterday. But Republican candidate for governor Bruce Blakeman has been criticizing the program.
19: It's a scheme. It's an election year trick where she's going to mail everybody a check between $100 and $200. After she's raised your utility bills annually from $700 to $1,000 or more, depending on the size of your home.
18: He blames Democratic policies for pushing up utility rates. An analysis by the New York Independent System Operator points to natural gas prices, aging infrastructure, and tightening power supplies. Blakeman vowed to cut utility rates in half if he's elected by signing an emergency order to lift the state's ban on fracking. The New York State Legislature passed the ban in 2020 due to environmental concerns over potential water and air pollution and climate change impacts. Starting in January, New York will require AI companies to disclose their safety plans and report any critical safety incidents. That's according to a state law passed last year. Governor Kathy Hochul says regulations on AI still need to be strengthened. She told reporters last week that she plans to propose new laws around the end of the year. This is WSKG. If you'd like to find more news stories, then check out our website over at WSKG.org or download the free WSKG app, available in your app store.

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1: Good Tuesday afternoon. It's 12:06, and you're listening to WSKG. NPR News for the Southern Tier of New York, the Finger Lakes and Leatherstocking regions, and Northern Pennsylvania. I'm Christine Dempsey. You get global, national, and local news all day, every day, right here on WSKG. And coming up next, we'll catch up on what's been happening today with Here and Now, starting right now on WSKG.
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3: And I'm Scott Tong in Washington, D.C. This is Here and Now. Chinese President Xi Jinping makes a high-profile visit to D.C. this week. He lands tomorrow and meets President Trump Thursday for a White House summit. Big agenda, trade, AI, and the topic we'll talk about now, Taiwan. Joining us is China scholar Ike Fryman. He's a Hoover Fellow at Stanford, and his recent book is Defending Taiwan. Ike, welcome back to the program.
4: Thank you so much for having me back on.
3: President Trump in May went to Beijing. Not a lot of substance as far as what we call deliverables, though Xi Jinping did warn that if the U.S. and China mishandled the Taiwan issue, it could lead to what he called clashes and even conflicts. Did Xi Jinping get what he wanted on the Taiwan issue at that meeting?
4: Well, Xi Jinping will not be satisfied with anything less than what he calls reunification, which is Taiwan's coerced assimilation into communist China. But in the short term, I think he will settle for a deal that allows him to save face and stabilizes U.S.-China relations. Xi Jinping has a big political event coming up next fall, the National Party Congress, where he's hoping to get a smooth transition to a fourth term. He does not want a big showdown over Taiwan before then.
3: Yeah, so how do you think about Xi Jinping's longer game on Taiwan and how this week's White House summit fits into that?
4: Well, I think Xi Jinping is building a menu of options that he can use against Taiwan. The first and most attractive option is to take Taiwan without fighting, by squeezing it harder and harder until he either breaks the will of the Taiwan people to resist or the will of the United States and its allies to defend Taiwan.

Monk also indulged Coltrane's penchant for long solos, which Miles discouraged. In this period, Coltrane would punctuate his improvisations with rapid up and down runs based on various scales. Critic Ira Gittler called those outbursts sheets of sound, one of the enduring jazz metaphors. In the late 50s, Coltrane practiced out of exercise books for the harp, an instrument where fast scalar runs are easy. Keep that in mind as John Coltrane plays Come Rain or Come Shine. Again, you hear him mix long tones and very short ones.

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5: The Trump administration is speeding up deportations to third countries.
6: To do that, it is using a program originally set up to help refugees.
7: The whole goals of this entire office has been repurposed to the exact opposite aims.
6: I'm Carolyn Beeler.
5: And I'm Marco Werman. At the United Nations today, a stark warning to the world's superpowers and their militaries.
8: Their power isn't so super. Military power alone cannot secure peace.
6: In Germany, Chancellor Friedrich Merz is on the ropes. Part of his problem, connecting with voters.
9: As somebody who's a leader of the nation and has to show some of that empathy, he doesn't have that.
5: And drones, they fundamentally change both war and battlefield injuries.
10: Health systems and physicians need to adapt to that.
6: That's all ahead on The World.
11: Live from NPR News, I'm Lakshmi Singh. President Trump says U.S. officials met with Iranians today on a three-hour meeting at the United Nations. During his speech to the General Assembly, Trump had said that he faced a decision on Iran, make a deal with the U.S. or annihilate the Islamic Republic. Trump has also met with Ukrainian President Volodymyr Zelensky, who traveled to the U.S. to lobby for more support against Russia's ongoing military assault on his country. As Zelensky traveled to the U.S., Ukraine and Russia traded more fire. Ukraine said new missile and drone attacks killed five people. President Trump and the leaders of Greenland and Denmark signed a security agreement today while in New York for the UN General Assembly. NPR's Franco Ordonez reports the deal allows the U.S. to expand its military presence on Greenland.
12: Before signing, along with the Danish Prime Minister Mette Frederiksen and Greenland Prime Minister Jens Frederik Nielsen, President Trump boasted that the deal was long in the making. The agreement is expected to end a long-running clash between the leaders, as Trump had repeatedly demanded that the U.S. take control of the mineral-rich island. Trump says the leaders had a tremendous relationship and a secure relationship. Secretary of State Marco Rubio says the deal permanently and completely addresses U.S. national security concerns in Greenland, and it does so without altering Greenland's self-determination or Denmark's sovereignty. Frederiksen describes the trilateral agreement as a deal that can last forever. Franco Ordonez, NPR News.
11: The family of Nolan Wells is disputing the grand jury's decision not to pursue criminal charges related to his death. They spoke out today about the 18-year-old wide receiver for Southwest Mississippi Community College, who was found dead 2 days after he went on an Independence Day boating trip with friends. The lawyer of a Venezuelan man shot by a federal immigration agent in Austin, Texas over the weekend says he was transferred from a hospital to ICE detention with a bullet in his back. Kate Lincoln Goldfinch tells NPR's Here and Now that this morning her client, Wilbur Rafael Garces Perez, said he was shackled yesterday afternoon, taken to a hospital and given an IV drip.
13: He was not provided surgery. He still has the bullet in his body. He's got his arm in a sling, and he's back at the detention center now reporting to me that he's been placed in isolation with a regular bed as opposed to a medical bed, and he's in a lot of pain. He's just on Tylenol and ibuprofen.
11: Advocates dispute the Department of Homeland Security's claim that Garces Perez was residing in the U.S. illegally. A federal judge has granted an emergency order to temporarily halt his deportation pending a court hearing. 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
14: This is WSKG. I'm Phoebe Taylor-Fuolo. Steuben County Public Health confirmed another case of measles yesterday, according to the health department's dashboard. This makes 11 total cases of measles in the county since August 18th. All of the cases are in unvaccinated residents. Kat Potter, interim health director, told WSKG that new reports of cases will no longer be sent out in a press release, but will be available on the county health department's website. Potter says all contacts in sites of exposure were identified and notified. Some cases are connected to previously identified cases. The health department is not giving additional details, citing privacy concerns. Potter says the best way to protect yourself from the virus is to check your immunization status. New York Governor Kathy Hochul says she wants the federal government to step up and regulate AI companies. The Democratic governor says New York is implementing a law that requires AI companies to quickly disclose any safety breaches committed by their models. New York and California have both passed laws requiring AI companies to disclose their safety procedures. But Hochul says more needs to be done.
15: Because it can't just be New York. It can't just be California. It can't just be a handful of governors. We need a national and global strategy.
14: The governor is calling for action as world leaders and President Trump gather in New York for the opening of the United Nations General Assembly. President Trump says he'll appoint a task force and AI czar to monitor the industry without imposing new regulations. This is WSKG.
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5: This is The World. I'm Marco Werman.
6: And I'm Carolyn Beeler. Thank you for joining us this Tuesday.
5: Migrants from Vietnam, Cuba, and Jamaica were expelled this summer to the African country of Eswatini, where they were held in a maximum security prison.
6: Others from Cuba and Mexico landed in South Sudan after being held in a shipping container.
5: It's all part of the second Trump administration's deportation efforts that have sent tens of thousands of migrants living in the U.S. to third countries where they have no connection.
6: Washington Post reporter David Nakamura has been investigating these covert third country removals.
5: So has documentary filmmaker Juan Ravel with our partners at Frontline. They're both part of the Deportation Project, a collaboration that brings together 72 journalists from 26 media organizations. I started by asking David to sketch out the big picture with these third country removals.
7: Yeah, so our investigation found that this is a sweeping deportation program that's only just beginning and is promising to get bigger. So far, since Trump took office for his second term last year, there's been more than 25,000 immigrants who've been sent to these third countries that are not their own, where they don't know anyone, don't speak the language, and they've gone to about 28 countries. But even more of countries have agreements. I think it's up to 35. And what we found after investigating for several months is that the Trump administration has now authorized or pledged at least 410 million through the month of June to lock in these agreements, and they are continuing to negotiate for more of them, and I think you're going to see more and more come online.
5: How does the White House and its relevant department justify these moves?
7: Yeah, you know, so the Trump administration, you know, is obviously the president ran on increasing immigration enforcement. And what you're seeing is the State Department is overseeing these negotiations with foreign partners. I mean, for about 40 some years now, they've had an office, a bureau called the Bureau for Population, Migration and Refugees. And that the idea of that was to help resettle refugees, work with them, potentially resettle them in the United States until it was potentially safe for them to return to their home countries or offer them asylum here. And under the Trump administration, the whole goals of this entire office has been repurposed to the exact opposite aims, which is to now deport migrants, including some of the most difficult to deport migrants, to other countries.
17: Juan Ravel, you've interviewed some of these deportees who've landed in places, including Ghana, Mexico. How have they been received and what are their options?
18: Well, we went on the ground in Mexico where most of these third country nationals have been deported to. And we met there several Cuban men, mostly over the age of 50, many with health conditions that were very grave. What we saw on the ground is that the Mexican government is not ready to take them in and to assimilate them into Mexican society. It is a deal that the Mexican government agreed to, but it's a deal that is a de facto deal because there's no written agreement. There's no documents to follow in terms of how many people they are willing to receive. But what we saw on the ground is a government that is being overflown with men, many with criminal records, some with no criminal records, and shelters that cannot manage the situation.
17: Yeah, and that deal-making seems critical to how the White House has made these third country removals happen. David, you've written about a State Department official named Christian Ehrhardt, who has crisscrossed Africa trying to persuade its leaders to accept these deportees. You've seen internal government documents about the deals that are cut. What is the State Department official offering these countries?
7: Christian Ehrhardt's an interesting figure. He's technically a deputy assistant secretary of state, which is an appointed position, but not the highest one. And he oversees something called the Office of Remigration. This is a new office that the administration created last year to oversee the financing of these third country deals. And what we're seeing from the documents is that, you're right, Christian Ehrhardt goes to the African countries, opens the talks with leaders as high as presidents and prime ministers. He's been to, I think, 10 countries over the last number of months. And then ultimately, if the State Department can convince the countries to take these third country nationals who are not from those countries and deport them from the United States, they can lock in these agreements. And what we're seeing are direct payments in some

0: 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It's 3:49. 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
0: 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I'm Carolyn Beeler.

0: 3:59. You've been listening to The World on WSKG News. 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
3: NPR and other news outlets are avoiding showing audio or video of President Trump as a standoff over White House access for the press deepens.
4: Trump is trying to build up his own media ecosystem. Will it work?
3: For Tuesday, September 22nd, it's All Things Considered from NPR News. I'm Scott Detrow.
4: And I'm Juana Summers. Trump spoke to the United Nations today and defended his ongoing war with Iran.
3: Our co-host Mary Louise Kelly will have the latest from New York.
5: He has always preferred a diplomatic solution, but it's an untenable threat, and the president will see his objective fulfilled one way or another.
4: And as many leaders in the American AI industry urge a slowdown, Chinese companies are pushing ahead at full speed.
6: They see the leading proponents of the very best U.S. companies saying that our systems may be unsafe, so let's slow down.
3: We'll have the latest on that ahead of a meeting between Trump and President Xi. First, this newscast.
7: Live from NPR News, I'm Lakshmi Singh. President Trump says he has a big decision to make on Iran. Does he make a deal with them or, quote, annihilate the Islamic Republic? NPR's Michelle Kellerman reports on Trump's address to the UN General Assembly today.
8: President Trump says he has some options on Iran. He says he thinks they'll make a deal after the U.S. midterm elections. But he's also warning Iran that the U.S. could, quote, drive them into hell with no chance of survival and no hope for future greatness for generations. The U.S. launched the war without international backing, and many countries are looking to the U.S. and Iran to de-escalate and reopen the Strait of Hormuz. But the Iranian-backed Houthis in Yemen are threatening another key trade route in the Red Sea. And the UN Secretary General Antonio Guterres says it's time to resolve this. Michelle Kellerman, NPR News, the United Nations.
7: After the speech, Trump said officials from the U.S. and Iran met today for 3 hours. Trump also praised the U.S.'s military operation in Venezuela earlier this year and its control of oil. To the victor belong the spoils, Trump told the international body, contradicting decades of U.S. rhetoric and U.N. principles not to explicitly connect foreign intervention with the acquisition of resources. The top Democrat on the House Judiciary Committee spoke out today on prospects for gun violence prevention after the midterms. NPR's Eric McDaniel reports Congressman Jamie Raskin is calling for a universal criminal background check for gun purchases.
9: If Democrats take control of the House in the next Congress, Jamie Raskin would be chairman of the committee with primary jurisdiction over gun violence legislation. In keynote remarks he made at a forum put on by The Trace, a newsroom that covers gun violence, Raskin celebrated the violent crime decline in the United States since the pandemic, but also noted that there was still work to be done to understand what exactly has driven it. If Democrats do take the reins, Raskin says he'll work to advance policies supported by bipartisan majorities of the public, including bump stock regulation and safe gun storage laws. He also says he doesn't know how the Supreme Court will rule on an assault weapons ban case in its coming term, but that he doesn't have high hopes that gun violence prevention advocates will prevail. Eric McDaniel, NPR News, Washington.
7: Nolan Wells' parents say they're not giving up on finding out exactly how he died. At a news conference today, his mother, Christine Wansley, expressed frustration with investigators and the grand jury that determined there was not enough evidence that the 18-year-old Mississippi student's death was likely the result of criminal conduct.
10: Elmore and I do not believe that Nolan simply and accidentally drowned. And nobody saw anything, and no one knows anything.
7: Wells was found dead 2 days after he and his friends went on a boating trip to Horn Island for the July 4th holiday. From Washington, this is NPR News.
11: This is WSKG. I'm Phoebe Taylor-Fuolo. Some nonprofit research groups are calling New York State's efforts to get lead out of school drinking water, quote, inadequate. The New York Public News Network's Grant Ashley has more.
12: Research by those nonprofit groups found 42% of all school buildings had at least one water outlet with lead levels above the state health department's threshold. Kate Canada works for Environment America, one of the organizations that compiled the report. She says thousands of drinking water outlets in schools still haven't been tested.
13: Out of all of these findings, one of the worst parts might be that we might just be at the tip of the toxic iceberg when it comes to lead in drinking water in New York State.
12: New York requires schools to test all water outlets and remediate any water sources with lead levels over 5 parts per billion. The groups are recommending the state proactively apply lead filters to all water outlets in schools to bring levels to 1 part per billion. Both houses of the New York State Legislature introduced bills last year that would mandate universal lead filters in schools, but they never made it out of committee. In Albany, I'm Grant Ashley for the New York Public News Network.
11: Ithaca motorists can kiss their 30-mile-per-hour speed limit goodbye. The city is lowering its default speed limit to 25 miles an hour. It's installing 116 new speed limit signs across Ithaca starting this week. The move is supposed to make travel safer for drivers, cyclists, and pedestrians. State-owned roads are not covered by the policy and can keep their higher speed limits. This is WSKG.
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4: 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I'm Juana Summers.
3: And I'm Scott Detrow. What happens when the President of the United States goes to the media capital of the world amid a standoff with the major news outlets that cover him? You get moments like this today at the UN.
17: So it's an honor to be here. I'm surprised that CNN is here covering me.
18: The United Nations allowed us in, sir.
17: You should not be here covering me. You said you weren't going to cover me.
3: That was President Trump interacting with CNN's Caitlin Collins just days after he banned the outlet from the White House. Major news outlets have suspended their pool coverage in solidarity, and NPR is not airing audio of the president right now. In response, the White House has created Trump TV, an official YouTube channel streaming 24/7 content of, quote, the latest and greatest from the administration. To discuss, we have Mark McKimmon on the line. He worked as a media consultant for former President George W. Bush and the late Senator John McCain, and is a TV producer himself. Welcome.
19: Hi, glad to be with you.
3: Mark, you know TV, you know politics. I figured you're a good person to talk to about this. And let's start with this. Just politically speaking, in this moment of so many different amateur media outlets, how much does this standoff affect how Trump's message is getting out?
19: Well, first of all, I think you saw from the coverage at the UN that people are going to find lots of different ways to cover him, but it's not going to be the coverage that he wants, and that's what he's trying to do. He's trying to control this. Back up just a little bit. I mean, all that Trump really cares about, people say he ran for the power, he ran for the money. No, no, no. At the end of the day, Donald Trump ran for president because that's the best way to get attention. He thrives on attention. That's the oxygen to his soul, is just being the center of attention. And he knew running for president would be the hottest spotlight in the world. He didn't even think he was going to win. He thought he was going to run for a while and endorse Chris Christie. So now he's got the spotlight, but he doesn't like the nature of it at times, and he thinks that he can control it. So he started this thing called, Trump TV, which is just a YouTube channel, which I think is currently getting fewer views than the Muppets go to Disneyland.
3: Let's not insult the Muppets here. Have you watched Trump TV at all? I mean, what do you make of this?
19: Yeah, I just tuned in to check it out. I mean, all it is, first of all, it's just a rebranding of what was already there. They've just been posting clips to the site. But the reality is that voters on either side of the aisle, they don't go to television or go to TV, any TV, to get propaganda. They want it filtered by somebody.
20: Mm-hmm.
19: They don't just want raw propaganda from anybody on either side of the aisle. So it's going to be a failed experiment. And I think that ultimately it's just going to drive Donald Trump crazy, because you're going to have these situations where, like we saw yesterday, where there's going to be a situation that Trump wants out there, and the audience is getting no audio, and therefore they're not going to carry it. And that is death for Donald Trump.
20: I'm thinking about a counterpoint here, though. You know, Truth Social emerged after Trump is banned from Twitter and Facebook, a ban that was, of course, reversed when he won in 2024. But he creates this alternative landscape. A lot of people criticize it, say it looks junky, say it looks amateurish. And here we are all checking Truth Social day and night for the latest news from the president of the United States. Hasn't he had success creating his own lanes in the past?
19: Well, he has in the past, and I think that's because people had a fascination, but I think that fascination is worn out, and they're looking for something new and different, because what they were promised hasn't been delivered. So the last place they're going to go to find that is, I think, on Trump TV. I only give it a week or so before it runs out of oxygen.
20: What do you think happens next, though, with this broader standoff between Trump and the outlets covering the White House?
19: Well, I'm glad to see that the press is unified in their support for the outlets that have been barred from the White House. So the press is showing great solidarity. At the end of the day, I think that Trump needs the press more than the press needs him right now, and or at least he thinks he does. So I think at the end of the day, he's going to pull it down and realize that he's not getting what he wants, which is ultimate wall-to-wall coverage from everybody worldwide.
20: Do you think the balance of that relationship has changed in the past year in terms of who needs what more?
19: Yeah, I do. I mean, I think there's an exhaustion with Trump. I mean, I think that's true with voters. I think it's true with...

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1: Good afternoon. It is 5:59. I'm Phoebe Taylor-Fuolo, filling in for Seth Nichols. Hope your week is off to a good start this Tuesday afternoon. You've been listening to All Things Considered. Up next, Marketplace. If you ever have a news tip or a question about something happening in your community, WSKG's news team wants to hear from you. 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
3: In Los Angeles, I'm Kai Rizdahl. Tuesday today, the 22nd of September. Good as it always is to have you along, everybody. We're going to begin today with a story from the file I keep on my computer labeled, "Are you really sure you want to do that?" Depending on which official in the Trump administration you listen to, we are either looking at a temporary ban on exports of diesel fuel, that was Treasury Secretary Scott Bessent today, or calling for a ban, that was the president at the United Nations today. Various and sundry senators and governors have said essentially the same thing, trying to get the government to do something to bring diesel down off its record highs, $6.52 a gallon today on average, says AAA. This, though, is where I should probably tell you that the subheading on that computer file is good examples of the law of unintended consequences. Here's Marketplace's Samantha Fields.
4: When Sarah Dane last bought diesel for her farm equipment back in July, she paid $3.60 a gallon,
5: which was still a little over a dollar more than I paid a year before that.
4: Dane owns Fresh Hopped Farm, about 700 acres in eastern Montana.
5: We grow corn, soybeans, and wheat with some alfalfa.
4: She's already harvested the wheat for the season, which took about 1,000 gallons of diesel. Now it's time to fill up her tanks again.
5: I got my prices this morning, and regular diesel is $6.14, and the dyed diesel that goes in the tractors is $5.60. So if I fill both of my tanks, which are both currently empty, it will cost me $11,740 as of this morning.
4: That strain on farmers is why some officials are calling for a ban on diesel exports.
6: It sounds like a fairly easy thing to do that would maybe increase the supply of domestic diesel.
4: But Hugh Daigle at the University of Texas at Austin says while it might reduce prices temporarily,
6: in the long term, it's probably not such a great idea.
4: Diesel is a global market, and Bob McNally at Rapidan Energy Group says if you were to pull U.S. exports out of that market,
7: you would see global prices for diesel skyrocket.
4: That would immediately push prices up on the East and West Coasts, where most diesel is imported. Even though the U.S. produces plenty, there's no good way to transport it across the country.
7: Now, for a brief period of time, the pump price in Texas and Louisiana and some of the Midwestern states would collapse.
4: But McNally says oil refiners would then see their profits collapse too.
7: And in response to that, refiners will reduce their production,
4: which would then push prices back up. I'm Samantha Fields for Marketplace.
3: Consequences of the unintended kind. In Lower Manhattan today, at the corner of Wall Street and Broad, not a whole lot of equity enthusiasm. Bonds held pretty much steady. Oil down again. We will have the details when we do the numbers.

0: is in there as well, a bunch of others. But Social Security and Medicare are by far the biggest. And with more Americans retiring and starting to draw down on them,
1: those trust funds are being depleted. Those assets are being sold.
0: Metaphorically?
2: The filed cabinet will be empty in 2032.
0: Which means the Treasury Department's going to have to rely even more on debt sold to investors outside the government to keep on paying our bills. And that, as those rising government bond yields that we keep on telling you about, is getting more and more expensive.

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5: This is Marketplace. I'm Kai Rizdahl. Oil, as I said real quick up at the top of the program, it fell again today. Brent crude, the global benchmark, $98 a barrel and change. West Texas Intermediate, right around $90 a barrel. Cheaper than it was earlier this month, but still very much not cheap. Thing is, though, that $90, that's a paper price. What a buyer's agreeing to pay for in today's trading, November delivery, the front month, it's called. It's not what a refiner in, I don't know, Asia is paying for crude today. And that price, as Marketplace's Elizabeth Trovall tells us, could be a whole lot higher.
6: There are so many different crude oils and prices. Tom Sang with Texas Christian University says, of course, you've got your West Texas Intermediate, your Brent.
7: There's OPEC selling price, got Mexico, India.
6: There's even a crude price called Mars.
7: So Mars is actually an offshore platform in the Gulf of Mexico.
6: But lately, something unusual has been happening with Europe's benchmark crude oil, Brent, says Joe DeLora with Rabobank.
8: The current state of unreality between futures prices for oil and physical prices for oil is just blowing my mind. We now have a $26 spread again between Brent physical and Brent futures.
6: That's a big gap between the price being paid for Brent futures, the financial world's price of oil, versus what people are actually paying to get physical delivery of a barrel of oil.
8: We just keep talking about futures. Futures are down $4 today. Okay, who cares? Well, futures don't mean anything. Physical oil means everything.
6: And because of the Iran war, the physical market is tight. Dan Pickering is with Pickering Energy Partners.
9: Physical buyers are dealing with barrels available, soon, right now, a specific point in time. And those two markets, financial versus physical, can diverge and have diverged.
6: And while the energy market chaos may not be good for consumers, farmers, or shippers, there are some winners, says Mark Finley with Rice University.
10: Trading houses that thrive on volatile markets, they're in their element right now.
6: On the other hand, Finley says that large oil companies making long-term investment decisions can't afford to chase up and down the price of oil. I'm Elizabeth Trovall for Marketplace.
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7: Like the highest stakes showdown yet between the president and his press corps. I can't remember when it felt this consequential, because television coverage of the president is just so ingrained into our system, and you know, something's gonna have to give here.
8: I'm Rachel Abrams. That's coming up on The Daily from The New York Times.
9: Live from NPR News in Culver City, California, I'm Dwayne Brown. In Mississippi, a grand jury found there was no evidence to bring charges in the death of Nolan Wells, a black college student found dead after a July 4th party with his white friends. Wells' body was found 2 days later after he and his friends went on a boating trip to Horn Island, but the group returned without him. The grand jury found no criminal conduct and said Wells' death was consistent with drowning, but family members, including his mother, Christine Wansley, expressed frustration with investigators.
10: Elmore and I do not believe that Nolan simply and accidentally drowned. And nobody saw anything. And no one knows anything.
9: The family's attorney, Ben Crump, says he wants to keep the investigation open and active. Iraq's prime minister is delaying a deadline for Iran-backed militias to hand over weapons by at least a year. He told President Trump back in June the deadline would be at the end of this month. NPR's Jane Arraf has more.
11: Prime Minister Ali Azadi told the New York Times that he was proposing a phased withdrawal, with an initial 3 months in which Iran-backed Iraqi militias would stop attacks and the U.S. would pledge not to attack them. After that, he said the paramilitary forces would gradually disarm in a process that would end in late 2027. It was not clear whether Azadi had U.S. approval for the plan. At a White House meeting in July, he said militias which have attacked U.S. targets would be disarmed by September 30th. That date is also the deadline for the U.S. military to withdraw from Iraq. Jane Arraf, NPR News, Amman.
9: A mixed bag of trading on Wall Street after oil prices eased a bit, settling near $99 a barrel. This is NPR News. After signing the pandemic agreement over a year ago, countries still are trying to finalize the most contentious part of the deal. As NPR's Jonathan Lambert tells us, negotiations last week showed little sign of progress.
12: Countries are largely stuck on a key part of the pandemic agreement: how to share data on pathogens and how to share the vaccines and drugs that get made from that data. Wealthier countries want data on some new emerging virus to be as readily available as possible to help companies develop vaccines as fast as possible. Lower-income countries think that kind of system will repeat the same inequities of the COVID-19 pandemic, where rich countries got vaccines way before lower-income countries. So lower-income countries want to attach strings, trading access to the data for concessions on vaccine sharing. But countries are struggling to agree on how this would work. Negotiations will continue on and off through May of 2027. Jonathan Lambert, NPR News.
9: Calling all Batman fans ahead of an auction right here in Los Angeles for the famed Batmobile driven by Michael Keaton in the 1992 Batman Returns. The Chevy V8 is powered by a flame-throwing jet turbine-powered engine and could fetch up to $7 million at auction in November. The Los Angeles-based Julian's auction says that would beat the $4.6 million the original Batmobile fetched from the 1960s TV series more than a dozen years ago. This is NPR News.
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14: People are stunned. The fake news back there. 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
8: From the New York Times, I'm Rachel Abrams.
15: Got a lot of cameras going. Whoa.
8: And this is The Daily.
15: Look at all those red lights. 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
8: For every day of Donald Trump's presidency,
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14: Look at all those cameras you got. 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
17: It's true.
8: But on Monday, all of that changed. Today, Zolan Kano-Youngs and Michael Grinbaum explain the face-off between the president and the press and why the networks turned their cameras off. It's Tuesday, September 22nd. All right. Zolan Kano-Youngs, White House correspondent and, we should note, CNN contributor. Welcome to the show.
18: Thank you, Rachel.
8: Michael Grinbaum.
19: Hi.
8: So happy to have you. You are a media reporter. You are also very invested in this story. So, Michael, let's start with you. Tell us what has been happening between the press and the White House.
19: So, seemingly out of the blue on Friday afternoon, President Trump decrees that three news outlets, CNN, Politico, and MS Now, are barred, effective immediately, in his words, from entering the White House grounds.
20: Putting out a post on Truth Social about this, saying other news media outlets to follow was what...
19: We had no heads up about this. Our reporting shows that White House aides were caught completely flat-footed. And by Saturday morning, the journalists from those outlets attempted to walk through the security gates like they usually do.
21: She went through multiple checkpoints, as we always do.
19: Not only were they told they couldn't come in, their badges were confiscated by security officers.
22: Teams were denied access from the executive branch grounds. We want to.
19: This is an extraordinary escalation, even by the standards of a president who has threatened, who has sued, who has subpoenaed news outlets over the course of his two terms. To expressly say these news organizations are banned from the grounds of the White House is something we simply have not seen from him. And so on Monday, we've seen something nearly unprecedented, which is five major television networks banding together and agreeing that they would not cover presidential pool events out of solidarity with CNN. Basically, anytime you turn on CNN or Fox News and you see the president talking live, you are watching the TV pool footage of that event.
8: And so that's a huge deal.
19: Yes. TV networks have been covering presidents back to the Eisenhower administration, and we've almost never seen this type of collective action where they voluntarily lay down their cameras and do not cover the events for the historic record. What also makes this so intriguing is this is a president addicted to his TV coverage.
8: Right.
19: He's obsessed with how he's portrayed on television. And the idea of Donald Trump not having TV cameras recording his every move and utterance, I have no idea how he's going to react to that.
8: So, as Michael mentioned, the president has basically been calling the press the enemy of the people for years now. So why is this happening now?
23: Well, I think it's important to say that in the lead up to this, the president had faced some significant losses, right?
8: Right.
23: So the Supreme Court did not side with the president when it came to his executive order on mail ballots.
8: Huge loss.
23: That was a huge loss. Mm-hmm. It was something he very much focused on and something that caused widespread concern about limiting mail ballots close to the midterms. How often have we talked about him and his attempts to assert power over the Fed,
8: mm-hmm.
23: right? Well, the Fed decision last week, even with his hand-picked successor to Jerome Powell, did not go his way.
8: The news last week, of course, being that he was going to raise interest rates, which is is not what the president has been pushing for.
23: No, absolutely not. So that was another loss. You have the ongoing war in Iran as well that he said would end in a matter of 4 to 5 weeks. Well, that hasn't happened either. And energy prices continue to be a problem. Polls show that the president's approval rating is very low. His party is not in a good place as you approach the midterms. So he turned to a familiar target, one that he could still assert some power over.
8: And that is the media.
23: And that's the media. That's right. So I, at the time, was in the Washington Bureau when we saw this Truth Social post. And I have to be honest, you know, because the president has often railed against the media, I think there was inherent skepticism at first. Mm-hmm. What does this actually mean, right? So I go to the White House to figure out what it does mean. And once I get there, everything seemed, frankly, normal, right? And you do wonder, is this just the president riffing?
8: Right. That was a big story. I just want to be clear. Has an administration ever banned reporters from the White House?
1: Well, this president did in his first term strip the press badge of Jim Acosta, the CNN reporter. And there was a court battle that ensued, and CNN won decisively.
2: And the judge decided that Acosta should get his pass back because the White House denied him due process.
1: And that's actually part of the legal precedent that we expect to come into play here when they challenge this newest ban.
8: Okay.
23: That's right. President Trump did take steps to restrict access in term one. I would say in term two, we have seen him escalate the effort to mobilize the government to crack down on the free press.
8: Mm-hmm.
23: We know that our own colleagues have been restricted in their access to the Pentagon. We also know that after President Trump came back to the White House, he restricted the Associated Press from certain parts of the White House, their print reporters as well.
1: We also know that in this term, Trump has attempted to micromanage which outlets are covering him on a day-to-day basis.
23: He's changed the rules of which outlets can go into certain spaces in the White House.
1: But there's a real difference of what happened just over the last 72 hours, because now we're talking about three entire news organizations, every member of which is barred from entering the White House grounds. That's an escalation.
8: I want to talk about the implications for that. But first, Zolan, I want to know more about how what happened became clear to you.
5: Hello, everybody.
18: Good afternoon, sir.
8: So you're at the White House. It looks like business as usual. What happens next?
5: So a few things.
23: Then when the president's next event turned to the question and answer portion.
18: Sir, Mr. President, earlier today you posted that you and
23: Kelly O'Donnell, a veteran White House correspondent for NBC News. She's a former president, actually, of the Association of White House Correspondents. She asked the first question on this ban.
18: Every president takes an oath to uphold the Constitution, which includes the First Amendment.
5: I do too.
18: How do you justify such a ban?
23: He quickly, in his initial answer, uses the language we've often heard. He rails against the fake news.
18: Sir, the First Amendment protects...
23: Reporters continue to press him on this. How does this align with your commitment to the Constitution?
5: Well, I'll just answer it again. I'll say it the same way. I don't think somebody should be allowed to come in and write fake stories.
23: And through this Q&A, the president, while he's not very clear on the specifics of how this is going to get carried out, he actually is pretty clear on his reasoning for this.
5: No, it's really just cumulative stories.
23: He did not think that this coverage was favorable.
8: Mm-hmm.
23: And at one point, in a remarkable statement, he actually said,
5: if they want to write him, that's fine. But I don't have to let him into the people's house. Yeah, please.
23: Look, if you want to write critical coverage, fine. But you will not do it from my... And then he corrected himself quickly and said, you will not do it from the people's house.
8: Mm.
23: A truly remarkable statement. So, okay, he defended this.
8: Mm-hmm.
23: What is it? So then we're trying to figure out, well, how are they going to make this happen?
8: Mm-hmm.
23: At that point, throughout the rest of the day at the White House, we still see no sign that these outlets are going to be restricted. On my way out, I remember one of the last things I saw was actually CNN still there at their booth continuing to work. And you had to wonder at that point, will they also have this opportunity tomorrow, right? And the next day, we saw that that was not the case.
8: Right.
23: That this ban was going into effect.
1: So around 8 a.m. on Saturday morning, I started getting scattered reports from my sources that reporters had attempted to go through the usual security apparatus. And the security officer peered at his computer and said,
19: your badge is disabled. I need to take it away from you. This happened to MS Now journalists, CNN journalists, and Politico writers.
8: Okay.
19: So, I mean, what kind of difference does it make, right? So access to the White House is interesting, and it's not that journalists are actually walking around the West Wing, you know, sticking their heads into conference rooms.
8: Not like the show.
19: Yes, exactly. What happens is reporters have offices, they have booths, there's a press briefing room, and they do have some limited access into the White House press office where the press secretary and the communications director works. Now, proximity is important in reporting. I mean, it's a way to form relationships. It means that when officials come out to talk, you're right there with a microphone. There's something to be said for being close by. Can journalists continue to do their jobs and cover this administration from afar? 100%. There is such a thing as a telephone. There's such a thing as email. And reporters often meet with sources off campus. But there's also something very symbolically important, and this has gone on for decades, that journalists who may be adversarial, who are there representing the American public, who are scrutinizing the actions of our elected leaders, get to be there just a few feet away from them. There's something actually very American about that. And I think that's something that was challenged by the actions of the last few days. Which is why we saw the news media find a novel way to band together against what was happening.
8: We'll be right back.
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8: I'm Rachel Abrams, and this is The Daily. Solon Kano-Youngs and Michael Grinbaum explain the face-off between the president and the press, and why the networks turned their cameras off. Okay, so Michael, tell us about how the fight between the White House and the news media escalated and what the media did to kind of push back.
19: So I've covered the White House press corps for about a decade, and the very first thing I thought about was, what the heck is going to happen on Monday morning? Because CNN had been pre-selected to be the pool TV network for Trump's trip to the United Nations. What does that mean? There is a television pool that consists of five networks: ABC, CBS, NBC, Fox News, and CNN. And they rotate assignments. The networks pool their resources, so one channel will be responsible for one particular day's events, and they will share their footage with the other network partners and news outlets around the world. And CNN was going to be traveling with the president, providing all of the television footage of his UN trip that would then be distributed out to every TV channel, to news outlets like the BBC around the world. And President Trump had barred them from participating. The other four networks spent the weekend trying to figure out, well, what are we going to do about this? And Monday morning, they revealed it. None of them would substitute for CNN. They all told the White House, we are not going to fill in. You are not going to have television footage of the president's events. And news outlets are very competitive with each other, which is why it's so unusual that they take this kind of collective action. Now, I think a lot of listeners might be surprised that, hey, Fox News is actually part of this effort. But Fox News has been part of this consortium of five networks for quite a long time. Fox did not provide a camera crew on Monday to cover the president. Now, the other reason for banding together is because there's also a real financial concern that arose. If CNN suddenly was not participating in a five network pool, that's a 20% spike in the financial outlay that these other networks would have to pay in order to keep up their responsibilities in the pool.
23: Mm-hmm. And one thing that stuck out to me is this is not only going to impact our reporting, but also it's going to impact President Trump and so much of how he presents, you know, his different projects and really how he goes about his day in the presidency. I mean, that is significant. So on Monday, the president had this helipad unveiling, and
19: He is obsessed with this helipad.
23: He is.
19: Can we say that?
23: He is. It's
19: the
23: one
19: man
23: of the many.
19: Cares about this helipad.
8: Okay.
19: So he's going to do a ribbon cutting ceremony of this gigantic new helipad on the South Lawn. He's got Marine One, the presidential helicopter, as the backdrop behind him. I mean, this is like TV gold, right?
23: Right.
19: None of the big networks brought cameras because of what's going on.
23: Yeah.
19: So there was a YouTube stream, the White House's own YouTube stream. So I logged onto that on my computer, wanted to see how it happened. I hear this audio. Is white noise. There's no clear audio. We're watching Trump talk. I see his mouth move. I don't hear any words.
8: One of the many reasons we do not rely on state-run media.
23: That's right. Now, I have been in situations where you're watching this White House video stream,
8: mm-hmm.
23: and it cuts out before the questions. And the only real reason that you know that the president was asked questions, and at times gives answers that maybe the White House wouldn't find favorable, is because you have those independent outlets, that video stream,
8: sure.
23: where it actually turns into a Q&A section.
8: Mm-hmm.
19: Look, we live in a new media era. You can go to your partisan website. You can read a print report somewhere. But television still really is like the mass medium for this. And, you know, how much of this presidency is communicated? You're in the airport and you're watching CNN and you see the president talking and that communicates something to you. That's what's getting lost when the major networks say, we're not going to cover this.
8: So in preparation for talking to both of you guys today, we chatted with our colleague Peter Baker, another White House correspondent who's covered many presidential administrations.
23: Great teammate.
8: And he actually mentioned that ever since Kennedy was shot, there has been a TV camera on the president with almost no exceptions, basically like documenting every single moment. And I wonder, Michael, if you could just talk for a second about why the press chooses to do this.
19: Part of it is about accountability to the American public, and part of it is a fundamental role of the press in society, which is to bear witness. The television pool, it's funny to say this, but it almost occupies this sacred space in Washington. Mm. It's representing the fact that the American people have a right to know exactly what their president is doing and what he is saying.
23: It's a service.
19: Mm-hmm. It's a right. service.
23: Remember, we do have a sitting president right now that's had a number of assassination attempts on his life.
8: Exactly.
19: That's right.
23: And the pool is just so important, particularly the moving image as well, when it comes to having presidents in the current climate that we're in so that we can always have eyes on him, mm-hmm. even if we're not physically present ourselves. And we have seen countless examples of why this is valuable. Right. When President Biden was in office, and even now, as we document President Trump, we need television specifically, particularly when we have presidents of this age, mm-hmm. right, to be able to see exactly how they are moving, to actually see their demeanor. Think about earlier this year when there were reports of President Trump dozing off in meetings in the White House.
8: Sure.
23: I can tell you I wrote one of those stories. The way that I did it, because I wasn't in the pool that day, was by actually pulling up one of the television networks that was on pool duty and actually counting how long he closed his eyes, right? All of this is so important, particularly when, frankly, Americans are even more focused on the age and the fitness of the presidents that have been elected to serve them.
8: So I just want to timestamp this conversation we are having. We are talking Monday afternoon. What should we expect to see in the coming days?
23: Well, I'll start from the White House side. I think already we have seen his top aides, namely Vice President J.D. Vance, when he was asked about this today.
9: Do you think it's appropriate for the president to be banning media outlets just because he doesn't like what they report?
10: Well, I take some issue with the premise.
23: Seemingly sort of tie himself in knots trying to explain away this.
10: So he's not banning media outlets. What he's doing is saying, we're not going to give you special access to the White House if you engage in what is effectively propaganda.
23: He said it wasn't a ban on the free press.
10: So if you're going to engage in what is effectively far-left propaganda, why would a Republican White House give you special access?
23: President Trump was the one that used the word ban.
11: Mm.
23: But President Trump was pretty clear the other day that if these outlets give him more favorable coverage, he would assess letting them back in. So already, I think what we're seeing on the government side is that this is a question that they're going to be faced with and they're going to continue to have to address.
11: Michael, what are your thoughts?
19: Well, CNN, along with MS Now and Politico, have filed a lawsuit against the Trump administration to restore their access to the White House grounds. A hearing in that case has been scheduled for Wednesday morning. Ironically, a ruling in favor of the news outlets could be an off-ramp for Trump, where he's essentially forced by the courts to let back in the television networks that he's already starting to miss.
11: Mm-hmm, without having to concede anything. It really feels like the question is, what's going to win? Trump's hatred of the media or his desire to be on TV?
19: It feels like the highest stakes showdown yet between the president and his press corps. I can't remember when it felt this consequential, because television coverage of the president is just so ingrained into our system. And, you know, something's going to have to give here.
23: I mean, man, you just look at the rest of this week for President Trump. He's got UN General Assembly, but then he's also got this meeting with President Xi of China, right? And you don't think that he wants as much television coverage that he can get when he goes to greet this leader that he's always talked about when he arrives in Washington, D.C., or when he goes to the White House? It's also an event that presents an ample opportunity for reporters to ask critical questions. This is going to be very, very important to see how this plays out the rest of the week.
11: Mm-hmm.
23: And look, I mean, I'll add one more note on this. We've talked about this individual case, but like, this is a piece of a broader puzzle here, right? It's not the first time we've seen the president use the tools in the federal government to crack down on those who question his power. So something that we're looking at as journalists covering this presidency is, what does this moment mean for his commitment to democracy and also freedom of speech too? And what other actions might we see even after this? Because we've seen a number of them already before this ban.
11: Zolan Kano Youngs, Michael Grinbaum, thank you both so much.
23: Thank you, Rachel.
19: Thank you.
11: On Monday afternoon, the Washington Post and the New York Times also announced gestures of support for the three media outlets barred on Saturday from the White House grounds. In a statement, the Times said that, quote, Americans deserve a free and independent media covering their government without intimidation, as well as comprehensive coverage of newsworthy events.
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14: 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Mostly cloudy skies this evening with lows in the mid-40s.
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25: Recently, 150 million U.S. driver's licenses were posted on the dark web. That's more than half of all licensed drivers, and it includes a broad spectrum of people ranging from line cooks to the Secretary of Defense.
26: You could try to get away with quite a lot, saying this is a message from Pete Hegseth, asking you to let troops into your farmland or whatever.
25: The hack likely occurred at a third-party verification company, and that raises additional questions like, who's storing our data? How are they protecting it? Do they need to store it? And is government information any more secure than your own?
26: If it really falls into the worst wrong hands, then it could go quite badly wrong.
25: I'm Meghna Chakrabarty. Today on Point, driver's licenses on the dark web. Stay with us.
27: Live from NPR News in Washington, I'm Ryland Barton. President Trump says U.S. officials met today with an Iranian delegation on the sidelines of the U.N. General Assembly, even as he threatened to annihilate Iran. NPR's Michelle Kellerman reports Trump also held talks with Ukraine's president, hoping to find a way to end that war.
28: Ukrainian President Volodymyr Zelensky says President Trump wants to end the war and has questioned Ukraine's strikes on Russian energy facilities. Zelensky says he told Trump that Ukraine would stop such attacks when Russia ends its bombardment of civilian infrastructure in Ukraine.
29: We are ready for energy ceasefire. It doesn't matter if they don't want us to attack their diesel and refineries and etc. So we are ready if they will not attack our energy system, our electricity heating system.
28: But he's preparing for another tough winter. Zelensky is asking Trump to raise this with Chinese leader Xi Jinping later this week, since China has influence with Russia. Michelle Kellerman, NPR News, the United Nations.
27: Vice President J.D. Vance announced a plan today to remove more than 750,000 Affordable Care Act enrollees from public health care exchanges. The administration alleges these individuals were fraudulently enrolled or do not exist. NPR's Selena Simmons-Duffin has more.
30: Today, Vice President Vance said that fraudster brokers were signing up, quote, phantom people into these plans. Here's Vance.
31: If the system were on the one hand, brokers are paid money to feed patients into the system, while on the other hand, the government isn't even checking whether the people enrolled are actually eligible for the program. What do you have? Of course, rampant fraud.
30: So he put the blame on brokers for committing the fraud and announced moves to punish them, like stopping new brokers from registering for the upcoming open enrollment and changing enrollment processes. He said the government would save more than $2 billion in subsidies they would have been sending to insurance companies for those enrollments.
27: NPR's Selena Simmons-Duffin reporting, as of earlier this year, about 19.2 million Americans are enrolled in ACA marketplace plans. Alcohol use by Americans declined slightly in 2024 overall. A new study finds that varies by generation. Among older people, alcohol use continued to increase. NPR's Yuki Noguchi reports.
1: Alcohol consumption, including heavy use, increased dramatically during the pandemic and remains slightly elevated for the U.S. population overall. But the study, which looked at consumption between 2018 and 2024, found younger generations, Gen Z and millennials, alone have steadily decreased consumption since the pandemic. In contrast, among Generation X and those born earlier, alcohol consumption continued to increase. Consumption for men has returned to near pre-pandemic levels, but less so for women.
27: NPR's Yuki Noguchi reporting. U.S. stock market closed mixed today. It's NPR. Hurricane Polo is gaining strength as it moves along Mexico's southwestern coast as a Category 5. The National Hurricane Center reports Polo is an extremely dangerous storm with winds of 165 miles an hour. Mexican authorities have suspended classes in several coastal areas as Polo brushed along the coastline. A 17-year-old girl has accused Braden Peters, a social media influencer who goes by the online name Clavicular, of rape. NPR's Chloe Veltman reports a representative for Peters said his client denies the allegations.
2: 20-year-old Braden Peters is known for looks maxing, a digital subculture focused on maximizing male physical appearance. According to court records filed in Massachusetts, the teenager began communicating with Peters on Instagram, where he paid her to appear on his live streams to help increase her profile on social media. Peters then arranged for the minor to come to his home, where on May 23rd, she alleges he got her drunk on vodka and had sex with her without her consent. NPR does not name alleged victims of sexual assault. Peters will be arraigned next month on charges of rape, drugging a person for sexual intercourse, and procuring and providing liquor to a person under 21. Chloe Veltman, NPR News.
27: Amid the ongoing conflict in the Middle East, Saudi Arabia will host soccer's eight-country Arabian Gulf Cup starting tomorrow. It comes just days after Yemen's Houthi rebels announced that they have targeted the Saudi capital with missiles. On the field, the pressure's on for Saudi Arabia, which was eliminated at the group stage at the World Cup after failing to win a game. This is NPR News from Washington.
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5: This is On Point. I'm Meghna Chakrabarty. By now, and this is sad to say, most of us are used to hearing about large-scale data breaches of our personal information. And these go way back. Anyone remember back in 2013 when someone hacked 3 billion Yahoo accounts? Or in 2017, the credit rating agency Equifax discovered a data breach that revealed almost every identifying piece of information for 148 million people, including social security numbers, home addresses, dates of birth, driver's license numbers. In fact, I still have a credit check freeze in place with Equifax because of that. Or in 2021, more than 500 million Facebook users around the world got hacked. In 2024, a company called National Data, which does background checks, finally disclosed that some 2.9 billion pieces of information, including 900 million social security numbers, had been stolen from its servers. Also in 2024, Change Health, part of United Healthcare Group, discovered that hackers gained access to medical records and other sensitive information for 197 million people. And those are just a few, and only U.S.-based ones. When you consider global data breaches, the list goes on and includes billions of more pieces of stolen information. Multiple billions. Which is why, last month, when James Lee, president of the Identity Theft Resource Center, when he learned of the latest major data breach, once again, it's sad to say, but at first, he didn't really give it a second thought.
0: When I first saw the post that Brian Krebs put out, I was like, oh, well, that's typical.
5: Brian Krebs is an independent security reporter, and he'd reported some unusual activity on a Russian cybercrime forum called Exploit. Someone was attempting to sell a huge number of North American identity documents. And again, this didn't really surprise James Lee because he already knew that driver's license information had been stolen from a company called Assurance America back in July. But then James took a closer look at Brian Krebs's report.
0: I read it and realized it wasn't just the data from driver's licenses and some other kinds of credentials. It was the actual images. Then I went, hold on, this is a big deal, because that fundamentally changes the dynamics of this kind of data breach.
5: A dark web group or service was offering to sell actual scans of more than 153 million driver's licenses from the United States and Canada, as well as more than 10 million ID cards, travel documents, and medical cards. Now, the group is called Nexus, and it said it had full scans of these documents. That includes copies of the front and back of driver's licenses, not just the data on the licenses. And the scans included security features intended to deter counterfeiting, things like scatter plots and the barcodes from the back of the driver's licenses. James Lee says that means people who buy the scans could conceivably create full replicas of your government-issued ID. Replicas that James says will be good enough to fool people and fool machines.
0: Now, you've got the full image of the driver's license and these other credentials, and that's just going to make it that much easier, especially given the ability of AI to create these kind of documents very quickly and very accurately.
5: And James says that, obviously, that opens the floodgates to massive potential fraud.
0: I can use that to open up some kinds of benefits that are automatically available to people at state and local governments. I can apply for things like small business loans. I can apply for unemployment benefits. I can apply for anything online. That is a very common kind of identity verification today.
5: Well, Nexus went dark after Brian Krebs's initial post. But that doesn't mean they're not going to put that stuff back on the dark web. Krebs had already found his own driver's license in the database when he wrote his initial report. He also found his mom's driver's license and a bunch of friends. Now, 153 million driver's licenses were up for sale. That's more than half of all licensed drivers in this country, which means that really, no one was immune. Even Defense Secretary Pete Hegseth's license was up for grabs. Nexus was selling scans of Hegseth's license for $100. So how did this happen? Is it a new frontier in identity theft? How can people protect themselves? And why do these huge hacks keep happening to third-party companies that most of us know almost nothing about? Let's turn to Alan Butler. He's executive director and president of the Electronic Privacy Information Center. He joins us from Washington. Alan, welcome to On Point.
6: Thanks for having me, Magna.
5: So, first of all, give us your assessment on what James Lee says, that this was a kind of a categorically different kind of data breach. Do you agree or disagree?
6: I agree. I think that the breach of the images and sort of like forensic level detail of identity documents is a fundamentally different thing than most of the breaches that most of us hear about every day.
5: Now, let's talk about the forensic level part, because, you know, people might be thinking, well, it's still not going to be possible for folks to make like a physical plastic replica of a driver's license from a scan. But that's not really the issue here, right? Because I was thinking just the other day when I had to verify my identity literally with a car rental company, I just had to send them a picture of the front and back of my driver's license, and that was good enough. So that's the kind of fraud we're talking about.
6: That's right. I mean, I think that-

0: tools, as James mentioned, you know, you can synthesize already synthesized voice, synthesize images, or even potentially video, even if there was some form of live verification to go along with the license. And I think that another, you know, set of risks that goes beyond identity theft is the identification risks to vulnerable communities. The posting of these pictures and licenses puts so many different folks at risk. You know, think about survivors of domestic abuse who are trying to escape abusive partners, or people in witness protection, right, who've had to adopt new identities, but now you have their face images posted with these identity documents. We already talked about military, undercover. There's, I think, so much abuse that is enabled by this hack.
1: Yeah, and I mean, I guess you're getting to the really critical point here is that short of plastic surgery, you know, unlike a password, which you can change, you can't really change your face.
0: That's exactly right. I think the loss of access to, and that's part of what the level of detail in this breach puts at risk, right, is that these IDs, because of real ID standards, you know, have facial recognition, you know, compatible detailed images in them. And that we've already seen instances with companies scraping, for example, facial images to build these databases and doing cross-matching now with this, I think really opens it up to abuse.
1: Okay, so let's talk a little bit more, Alan, about exactly how this happened. Because again, not in all of the headline-grabbing data breaches that I listed at the beginning, not third-party weak points weren't in all of them, but it's a recurring feature in these huge, large scale breaches. Now, from what I understand from Krebs' original reporting, that the weak point here was an identity verification platform, a company called idscan.net. They're based in Louisiana, and their entire, you know, business is to provide ID fraud protection, prevention. They do age and identity verification services, mobile ID scanners, things like that. And they work with fintech, gaming, education, transportation, hospitality, law enforcement, retail, security. They've got, 20,000 locations across the United States. 21 million verifications go through this company every month, according to the company itself. One would think that given the nature of their business, this would be a place that would work overtime to keep the data that they're handling secure, right?
0: I mean, you would certainly think so, but I think the problem is that companies aren't adequately incentivized under our current legal and regulatory system to not only invest in security to protect the information they collect, but really to limit the amount of information that they collect to only what they need and only keep it for as long as they need it.
1: I mean, I don't know if you know any more about idscan.net.
0: Not more than what was collected in Krebs' initial reporting, but I think it's unfortunately, as you noted, a trend that is all too common, where there's a weak, you know, point in the chain of custody of our data, and hackers will find the weakest point and try to exploit it. And that's why, you know, we really need much more robust and strong, both legal and technical protections for data that's collected, and in most instances, for the most sensitive data, to not store that data whenever possible.
1: Okay. We're going to get to the point that you made about companies aren't, in your view, adequately incentivized to really do everything they can to, I guess, keep one step ahead of hackers in the cybersecurity arms race. But I do want to know that the FBI is actually investigating this data breach. They have an official investigation going on. Also, you know, sidebar, some of the driver's licenses in the hack apparently belong to FBI agents. Do you think that, you know, an FBI investigation can bear fruit, Alan, or is it too little too late?
0: I think that it's really hard to put the genie back in the bottle when you have 150 million driver's licenses posted on the dark web, probably already purchased or obtained by other folks. Chasing that down is immeasurably harder, right, than trying to prevent it in the first place. And I think that, you know, one thing that really struck me in the reporting was the note kind of at the end of the reporting about the response from idscan.net, which is that they're offering credit protection services, right? Credit protection services do not in any way compensate individuals from the loss of their driver's license, given the nature of the risks that they face. Credit protect

0: credit protection services only address like a small sliver of the problems that are created by this breach.
1: Well, you're listening to Alan Butler. He's executive director and president of the Electronic Privacy Information Center. And we're talking about this huge data breach that actually happened with a third-party company that put 153 million driver's licenses for sale on the dark web. We'll be back. This is On Point.

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3: You're back with On Point. I'm Meghna Chakrabarty, and today we're talking about a huge data breach that happened with a company called IDscan.net. It's a really important and large-scale third-party ID verification company, and some 153 million driver's licenses that IDscan.net had under its protection were hacked and then put up for sale on the dark web. And Alan Butler joins us today. He's executive director and president of the Electronic Privacy Information Center. And by the way, just as a side note, Alan, I'm just looking back at Brian Krebs's report here. IDScan.net's own documentation shows that it's not just a sort of a visual image that their machines scan. They also scan in infrared and ultraviolet light. And I think that's one of the things that helps, that captures then all the sort of anti-counterfeiting technology, right?
4: Right, exactly.
3: Okay. So tell me, why or what are the justifications that these third-party companies give for not just doing sort of an instantaneous scan, verifying the document, and then deleting the information? Why do they keep them in these databases, which turn out to repeatedly be the kind of weak points in the cybersecurity networks around the world?
4: I mean, I think you really rarely hear any meaningful justification for retaining that sort of data that can, as far as we can see, only do harm in keeping it, other than kind of a cost, right? Like it feels slightly more expensive to them upfront to build the system in a different way, but that's why you need to impose costs on the back end if when these things happen. But I think also there's a risk that a lot of companies see data as value to them, right? And they're thinking to themselves down the line, oh, maybe this data will be something we can train on and use on, to do more research or to potentially sell down the line as a valuable asset. And I think that's really, showing an inadequacy in the legal restrictions and protections on this data.
3: Can you tell me more about that, Alan? Because right now, sticking with driver's licenses, even though there was actually also other kinds of IDs that were in part of this hack, but driver's license images, I'm going to presume that right now, legally, you are not allowed to sell them.
4: I certainly hope not, but I think it depends, unfortunately, on exactly how the law is written in terms of what data these companies have. And one trend that we've seen, alarmingly in a number of other sectors is when a company, let's say, goes bankrupt, one of their most valuable assets is their data. And bankruptcy sales can create ways to essentially like extract the value from data, even if technically the law would prohibit its sale to a third party. But I think there's just too many instances nowadays where companies, again, see data as value and don't see their main, necessarily even business model as being selling, you know, a service that incorporates security and privacy, but that they're part of their business model is amassing more and more data.
3: Okay. So I want to hold on to that thought and come back to it, because if we're talking about, incentives and how to use sort of the lever of the law to incentivize companies in the right direction, we'll keep that in mind. But right now, I mean, you said a little earlier that there's no incentive to really be as vigilant as possible. Now, and I'm sure that companies in the industry would say that's just not true. Like, if we cannot be trustworthy with the information or the IDs that are given to us, then we will simply have no business model that any other company would want to engage with. I mean, what's your response to that?
4: I think that the proof is kind of in the pudding here, and that if you were properly incentivized, then you wouldn't let this happen. Right. And whatever mechanism it takes for you to not let this happen, whether it's to impose additional technical and procedural safeguards, physical safeguards on your data systems, or whether it is to, you know, collect and store less of the data, you would find a way if you were adequately incentivized. The amount of harm that's done by allowing 150 million digital ID scans like this to be breached is so massively out of proportion to the cost of engineering a better system that there's just no way that these companies are adequately incentivized if this is happening.
3: But so tell me more, though, because I think one thing I've heard a lot sort of in the public discourse around major hacks like this is that, and I used this phrase actually myself earlier in the show, which is, it's just a hacker's arms race right now, that every time cybersecurity, the white hats, like, you know, they take a step forward and they make systems more secure. Well, the black hats come in and they're like, nope, we found a way around this. And that because it's this constant arms race that, you know, it's just a matter of time before any one particular company falls prey to a major data breach like this. Your thoughts on that?
4: I mean, I think when you get into the details of how companies incorporate best cybersecurity practices, I think that there are, yes, a company could be breached. I think the question is, if a company is breached, what happens, right? Does the breach immediately give access to their most sensitive troves of data? How are those data segmented? How are they limiting, access of different roles? Not all breaches are created alike, and not all companies that suffer a breach are, turning over access to the most sensitive data that they hold.
3: By the way, with idscan.net, I think at this point in time, they still haven't actually, I'm looking back at their public releases for this month, they still haven't said how this happened. And maybe they never will, because I suppose that would just invite other hackers to try again. They just have said that they have determined that an unauthorized third party may have accessed and or copied certain customer information, quote, stored within their accounts on the idscan.net cloud. Does the cloud part bear a special scrutiny, or is that kind of irrelevant these days, Alan?
4: I mean, I think it is relevant but common, right? So storing data in cloud services is pretty routine for all many different types of vendors right now. And the question is kind of, how is it stored? And again, what are you storing? Because back to your earlier question, why in the world is this company storing these highly detailed images when all they're doing is doing an upfront, supposedly is doing an upfront, verification step? I think that really kind of undercuts any future claims they make about how reasonable this was.
3: Okay, one last question about sort of the status quo right now around incentives and regulation, Alan. Because as I mentioned earlier, the FBI is doing an investigation. IDscan.net's doing their own internal investigation. But are there any, I was going to say, sort of criminal punishments or charges that could be levied against a company if they are found that their security systems simply were inadequate to prevent a breach?
4: Yeah, that's a great question. I'm not sure. I can't think of specific criminal charges that the FBI has brought against a company that is breached. But I do think it really kind of depends on exactly what happened and whether something could rise to the level of criminal negligence. But I think that They're frequently in discussing, future potential, what the law should look like. This question of accountability and remedies is really central.
3: Right. And this is getting to an interesting question. What does negligence look like? What does criminal negligence look like in these cases? Because, I very much believe the line of thinking that a company like idscan.net is the victim, right? It's one of the victims of this data breach, of this hack. But on the other hand, there is a certain minimal level of vigilance that we would expect from a company that's handling such sensitive data. So maybe we can talk about better ways to define what negligence is in cases of data breaches a little later in the show. But Alan, hang on here for a second, because I want to now bring Edgar Whitley into the conversation. He's a professor in practice of information systems at the London School of Economics and Political Science. And he's spent decades examining how governments and societies navigate these complexities of digital identity, data, and trust. Professor Whitley, welcome to On Point.
5: Thank you.
3: Can you first give me just your broad thoughts on this specific hack that happened with idscan.net? Your thoughts of it, is it categorically different from others? You heard what Alan Butler had to say.
5: Yeah, I think that the kind of distinguishing feature of this particular breach is the inclusion of the images. So this is not just your email address, your date of birth, your social security number. But I think that the really interesting additional element is the image, and also the fact that in a large number of cases, these were images of real ID approved driver's licenses. So the photograph that was being stored and that's then been leaked is a really high quality photograph. So in the UK, when you apply for a passport, you have to have a clear background for your photo. You're not allowed to smile. There's a whole load of things that make the image as higher quality as possible. And the breach now reveals that the hackers and anybody who's bought the data from them has a database of really high quality, government standard approved images of millions and millions of US and Canadian drivers.
3: Okay. So in the UK, Professor Whitley, you have been sort of active. You've given evidence to the Home Affairs Committee on, I think it's the current government's plan to roll out a digital identity system. Can you tell us a little bit about that?
5: Yeah, so it's the current government, but the plans have changed because okay. We've just got a new prime minister. So Keir Starmer, so in the UK, like in the US, we don't currently have a national ID card, as is common in many European countries. We still obviously have to do a lot of things online, and there had been proposals a year and a half ago, 2 years ago now, to have a government-issued ID and to make it mandatory for everybody to have one. And so the parliamentary inquiry was kind of exploring what the issues around the way that the government was making those particular proposals. Then after Keir Starmer stepped down and Andy Burnham took over as Prime Minister, and I know he's in New York at the UN today, one of the first things he said was to scrap that current plan for a government-issued ID, essentially because there was so many other things that the government wanted to do, that something that was unpopular, that would be a longer-term change that would be relatively costly for different government departments to implement and to adjust their systems to. He decided that that was one fight that he wasn't prepared to have right now, so he scrapped that version of the proposals.
3: Actually, Professor, may I just jump in here for a second, because this is a very, very important point. In the government's attempt to come up with a new ID system that would ostensibly be more secure, it was supposed to be a government-issued digital ID. I'm seeing here, yeah. This is reporting from the Electronic Frontier Foundation, that some 3 million Britons signed a petition calling for an end to those plans. I mean, that's the debate. That's the controversy you're talking about. And civil society organizations also rallied against the plan. I mean, obviously, the deep concern was regarding, that would allow the government to possibly intrude on civil liberties of people in the UK. And that seems like actually quite a justifiable concern.
5: Yeah, as I say, there was a large number of petition with nearly 3 million. The government inquiry that I gave evidence to had a very large number of written submissions just from citizens concerned about the proposal. Apparently, it wasn't the largest number of submissions. The assisted dying bill in the UK got more submissions because even more people were worried about that. But it was number two in terms of issues that were of concern. And a big issue with many of those concerns was, okay, government issuing you a credential rather than a private company issuing you a credential is kind of a political choice. But it was also a question, if you're going to put a photo on that, where is that photo going to be stored? How is that photo going to be used? Can you be sure that the government can keep the photographs of all of the people who've been issued with one of these IDs secure? And then there were reports that possibly some of the software developers who were onboarded to help develop that system hadn't necessarily done the full security checking, and they potentially had access to all of the systems and et cetera, et cetera. So there's unease at various levels across society about the proposals.
3: Tell me if I'm using this British idiom incorrectly, but it seems like everything went pear-shaped.
5: Yes.
3: So you anticipated the question I was going to ask, which is, okay, if just the civil liberties question aside, that's for another show, which we'll come back to, I'm sure, sometime in the future. But the data security side, I mean, it seems like the concern was there's no guarantee that just because it was a government issued, a federal, nationally issued government ID for every person in the UK, even though this isn't happening, that they would manage to keep that data any more secure than, you know, here in the United States, ID, the company, the idscan.net was able to keep things secure. That seems like a very fair and kind of cogent criticism.
5: I mean, there's an argument that public sector is... lots of government systems are effectively parts of the critical national infrastructure. We, like the US, have a National Cybersecurity Center who spend a lot of time worrying about these kinds of things. And so key systems, tax records, health records, are pretty secure. Nobody's going to say that they are perfectly secure, but... to be fair, there's an argument that says government should have the capability of keeping that data pretty secure. I think the really interesting thing case for this one was, okay, you get a private company to do the checking. This is not the issuing of the cards. This is the checking of the cards. But as Alan was saying, why do they need to keep a record of every card that they check? And that's the possibility of seeing that all of that data is as oil that you could then sell, particularly if you go bust. I like the metaphor of don't see data as oil, but see data as asbestos. And we have good processes in organizations. If you've got a whole load of asbestos in your organization, you really manage it and keep it carefully clean and stuff like that. And so the really big question is, Why were they, so you get a private company to do your ID checks, to check that this person is who they claim to be, et cetera, et cetera. But why are they storing all of the data? And why are they storing all of the data, it would seem, in essentially one system?
3: Yeah.
5: Which once you've hacked, you've got access to all of them.
3: Right. I mean, now, I think Alan gave us a pretty good answer earlier, which is it could make them money sometime in the future. So actually, Professor Whitley and Alan Butler, I haven't forgotten about you, Alan. Hang on here for just a second. When we come back, we'll talk more about both of your thoughts on, okay, realistically, what can be done to make our personal data more secure. So we'll be back. This is On Point.

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4: 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Andy Greenberg from Wired Magazine tells us about a cyber crime operation in Southeast Asia that traps computer engineers into participating in schemes that defraud victims around the world of billions of dollars. 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
7: You're back with On Point. I'm Meghna Chakrabarty. And before we return to our conversation about those 153 million driver's licenses that were put on the dark web, just want to let you know that later this week, we're going to be doing a completely different kind of show. And it's about the death of boredom. I mean, our lives are so full of distractions these days. Obviously, the biggest one is maybe in your purse or your pocket right now. It seems like people are rarely bored anymore. Is that a good thing? You know, maybe this we just have active brains and it's wonderful and we're always learning or experiencing new things. Or is it a bad thing? Is there something about a state of boredom that can actually take you mentally to a better place? So how do you feel about being bored? Do you avoid it or do you wish that you could feel bored in this day and age? So pick up, oh my gosh, I'm about to tell you to pick up the number one anti-boredom machine. Pick up your phone, so sorry, and grab the On Point Vox Pop app, wherever you get your apps, and send us a message about the either beauty or banality of boredom. You can also call us at 617-353-0683. And man, the days that we talk about tech, and then I tell you to pick up your phone and contact us, the irony does not go unnoticed. Okay, back to our conversation about those hacked driver's licenses. Edgar Whitley is with us. He's at the London School of Economics. And Alan Butler joins us as well. He is with the Electronic Privacy Information Center. And Alan, I just wanted to hear your thoughts on what Professor Whitley was saying a little bit earlier about, you know, the UK government had considered doing some kind of national ID. But in a sense, some of the very same security concerns popped up there that do with, you know, private companies here. So how would we plausibly move forward?
8: Sure. Yeah. I mean, I think that the experience in the UK really underscores the fact that, you know, when it comes to identification, we really need to think bigger and differently, right? We can't just simply carry forward systems designed for old sort of like physical federated IDs issued by state or municipal governments and say, we'll just turn these things digital with all their existing flaws, right? I think if we're going to do ID and identification in a digital context, we need to take advantage of the, you know, advances in privacy and security technology that have been made over the last decades and really make those systems work better for both privacy and security, which I really do think go hand in hand. I think that it is possible to have safer, more secure and private identity systems.
7: Okay. Before we get to further solutions, I want to ask you both, because we keep coming back to this, why were the question of why was this data stored? Why did ID scan.net keep those driver's licenses for an indefinite amount of time? I'm just trying to think of, you know, plausible explanations for it. You know, maybe they need to go back and occasionally do audits of their own systems. And it's very hard, if not impossible, to audit accounts if they don't have the original the scans. Or maybe they need to do evaluations of how good, their scanning system is, and using data they already have is a helpful way to improve those systems. I mean, Professor Whitley, your thoughts on that?
9: Yeah, so it's clear that organizations will need to do some form of audit, but realistically, you're not going to audit all 150 million records that you have. And even if you do have to have a large sample for your auditing processes, as Alan was saying, we do have technological solutions that allow you to store that data in a much more secure way, and ideally not on your main system. It may be complete once you've done the check, if you are keeping it, and I still have a big concern about whether you should be keeping it at all. Hmm. But if you are keeping a record, because you could have a record that just says, we checked Edgar's driving license on the 22nd of September, and we got the confirmation that it was all legit. That doesn't mean that we need to keep a copy of the image that we've got. If we there's a big kind of process question, but it's also an architecture question about what are you collecting, where are you storing it. Even if you acknowledge that you need to have an audit, you can still do much more privacy-friendly audits for those rare occasions when you do need to do that.
7: Okay, hang on, Professor. Let's backtrack to something you said just a second ago. There are much better technologies to keep this kind of data secure. These technologies exist right now?
9: Yeah, I mean, they're not necessarily mass scale. They're not necessarily things that you would want to explain to your grandma how to use, because they do get a little bit complicated and a little bit sophisticated. But we've known for kind of 20-odd years that there are what are known as cryptographic techniques that allow you to prove things about yourself without disclosing almost anything about you.
7: Mm.
9: The particular challenge in this case is it seems that some of these checks are not just the data about you, but somebody either explicitly or potentially looks at your face and looks at your document and says, yeah, it's probably the same person, even if your photo is 10 years old, etc. And of course, if you did that electronically with a digital camera, as you get at passport gates, airports, then you've got that real check. But again, you don't need to store the data. There are things available that allow you to prove things about yourself without having to share lots of data, and therefore not storing lots of data, and therefore not running the risk of that data being leaked in the future.
7: Okay, so just to clarify, these cryptographic techniques you're talking about are for ID verification or self-verifying who you are. The cryptographic techniques are not necessarily for keeping stored data more secure.
9: But the underlying technology can also store whatever you have ended up keeping, so if you have an audit trail of Edgar 22nd of September, etc., you can store that in a way that doesn't reveal that it was Edgar Whitley on the 22nd of September, etc., etc. So the technologies apply at multiple levels through the process.
7: So Alan Butler, let me just briefly turn back to you here, because I gotta ask the obvious question. If better technologies are available, why aren't they in wider use, or am I being unfair? And we're just, since we talk about this every time there's like a single huge data breach, we're ignoring the fact that most of the time maybe our data is more secure than this conversation would lead people to believe.
8: Well, I'm going to start by going back to your previous question, which is why did this company specifically store these images? Even though I think in this conversation, we all kind of come to the conclusion that like that doesn't seem to make any sense and puts everything at risk. And I think the simplest answer has to be because no one told them not to, right? And I think it's the same answer to the question of why haven't we implemented more secure technologies more often. And I think it's because many companies are not required to implement them, right? And the best case scenario is that the company feels obligated, as you indicated earlier, through their, you know, sort of social perception of their business or maybe their vendor agreements upstream to implement stronger standards to meet a certain, you know, security certification level. But I think when it comes to identity verification processes specifically, right, which is where this data is coming from, I think there, you know, to the professor's point, we need to have more privacy protective processes in identity verification in order to avoid this data really ever existing at all. I mean, I think at this point we look back and we say no one should have 150 million copies of driver's licenses. That is by, I think, indication, not a secure practice and not a privacy preserving practice. So how do we get digital identity verification to work without that happening?
7: Yeah, I mean, the elegant simplicity of it is undeniable, right? Like you can't breach data that doesn't exist stored somewhere on the cloud or on servers. So, okay, so Alan and Edgar, hang on here for a second, because I want to turn back to James Lee, who we heard at the very top of the show. He is the president of the Identity Theft Resource Center, and he had some more thoughts to share with us, particularly that this nation, the United States, is in dire need of new laws around how data breaches are disclosed.
10: We built the data breach notification system 20 plus years ago when we were talking about essentially paper documents and information on paper documents.
7: Okay, so that old notification system was designed for its time to notify people if a data file, a physical disk, or something like a laptop went missing. Well, 20 years later, who carries around a disk? Our data vulnerability extends everywhere, as we've been talking about, and flows through companies we may not even know have access to our sensitive identifying information.
10: The individual whose driver's license was scanned, they don't even know this company exists. And that company has so many images that when it was breached, the state law there says if it's more than 100,000 individuals or it costs more than $100,000, to notify everybody, you don't have to notify them individually. All you have to do is put a notice on your website, which nobody knows to go to, and send a news release to the media in your state.
7: And by the way, the company idscan.net is based in Louisiana. The original data breach laws were pieced together state by state. That's why the state law issue here is really important. And James Lee says they need to be restructured on a national scale.
10: So where you live does not determine if you are notified, and if you are notified, what you find about the breach, what was done to protect you, what's done to make sure it doesn't happen again, and then what resources are available to you to protect yourself. It shouldn't matter where you live for those kind of issues to be addressed.
7: And just like Alan Butler said earlier, James Lee also believes that companies are still reluctant to disclose in a timely manner when they have been compromised. So he'd like to see rules that push companies to inform people quickly and clearly if they're victims of a data breach.
10: We also need to revisit in a way that we don't have to wait for somebody to find this information on the dark web, or we don't have to wait for a company to necessarily go through a months-long or in some cases years-long forensic investigation before we find out. We've got to have a different way of looking at this.
7: And once again, we're living in a world where so much of our lives are online, whether we like it or not. And so for James, that makes this a national security issue, which requires national security level protection.
10: everybody's got to get involved in this and have a very different kind of discussion, or we're going to keep seeing what we have seen for the last several years, and that is the slow but steady escalation every year of more and more and more data breaches that impact more and more people.
7: That's James Lee. He's president of the Identity Theft Resource Center. So, Alan Butler, you've said this a couple of times, and now finally I'm going to let you elaborate. What sort of legal levers or new legal systems could be created to, as you said, incentivize companies to do a much better job to protect our data?
8: Well, my organization, the Electronic Privacy Information Center, has been advocating for a number of years for a strong privacy and security standard. We commonly refer to these rules as data minimization rules, meaning not only that companies should limit the data they collect to what is actually necessary to provide the goods and services that they offer, but should also ensure that that data is only retained as long as it is needed and that it is secured in the most robust way. And that, for example, in this context would, I think, go directly to this question of why was it necessary for this company to store copies of these images and technical details of these driver's licenses, whereas currently, for example, state attorneys general might have to, or the FBI or the United States might have to investigate whether that was, you know, an unfair or deceptive business practice, which is a much, you know, vaguer and less clearly applicable standard, or might have to rely on some of the weaker privacy laws, for example, that require companies to notify users of the data that they collect and the standards that they impose, which really doesn't provide protection.
7: So just to be clear about this, would you advocate for, let's say, a federal law that would say, no matter what company you are out there in the United States, you can scan or, you know, sort of process identifying information in order to do your business, but you cannot store things like driver's licenses, social security numbers, address, et cetera. Like, you just simply cannot store them.
8: I think that there's the two answers to that question. I think first, I think we do need more specific regulations in place on impermissibly dangerous data collection and storage practices. And it, I think, probably would be the case that, for example, storing copies of identity documents absent very narrow set of circumstances just shouldn't be permitted. But we also need to have a flexible standard that can address future data collection practices that either don't exist or maybe we don't know about.
7: Okay, so but creating standards for something that doesn't yet exist seems to be a mighty big ask.
8: It's a challenging thing in the law, and you know, it's not unique to privacy, but I think it is very clearly present every time we're talking about creating or updating a privacy law is how is this going to work in 5 years or 10 years when the world looks very different.
7: Okay. I would also say that in the United States, the federal government issuing such a broad new rule or law that would prevent companies from storing certain kinds of data would be met with a great deal of corporate pushback, as they'd see it as the federal government interfering with the process of doing business. But Edgard Whitley, we only have about 30 seconds left, I'm afraid. I mean, what's the one next step that you would recommend to sort of keep data more secure?
9: So another way of looking at that problem that doesn't involve states versus the central government is to change the or to educate the procurement practices of the companies that are buying these services. So a smart procurer, car rental firm might go along and say, are you storing images of the driving licenses that we're asking you to check? If you are, walk away. We're not going to use you as a service. So that's another way of changing those kinds of dynamics. But that requires people who understand what the risks are and what the potential solutions and options are as well.
7: Yeah, and also occurs to me that the true victims of these crimes are individuals. And so for as long as companies don't feel any direct impact, maybe the pressure does have to come from all of us. So Edgard Whitley at the London School of Economics and Alan Butler at the Electronic Privacy Information Center, thank you both so very much for joining us today. I'm Meghna Chakrabarty. This is On Point.
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4: From WHYY in Philadelphia, I'm Terry Gross with Fresh Air. How do you get taken in by a cyber scam? It often starts with a text. If you respond, the person who texted might start friendly messaging that turns into a cyber romance, that turns into an investment scam, or another fraudulent appeal for money.
18: Well, in fact, all of us probably are targeted all the time. I mean, I get these text messages constantly that usually begin something like, "You didn't wait for me at the restaurant." Or, "Were you the one that I saw on the street today?"
4: Today, Andy Greenberg from Wired Magazine tells us about the story he broke, revealing how one cyber criminal organization operates and why the person ensnaring you might be a victim of human trafficking. Later, jazz historian Kevin Whitehead pays tribute to John Coltrane on his centennial. First News.
19: Live from NPR News in Washington, I'm Ryland Barton. President Trump delivered a speech to the UN General Assembly today, threatening to annihilate Iran if a deal isn't reached soon to end the nearly seven-month war. As the conflict drags on, State Department spokesman Tommy Pigott says the U.S. holds all the cards.
20: We made the choice clear to the Iranian regime. They can continue their malign activities, but there will be consequences. The president has been clear from the beginning that he wanted a diplomatic solution. The door for diplomacy was opened again and again and again, and yet the Iranian regime has continued to refuse to make that deal, continued to pursue malign activities.
19: Trump says U.S. and Iranian officials met after the speech. He provided few details, except to say it was a very good meeting. Two Republican Senate candidates in swing states are calling for an end to the Iran war and say more needs to be done to address higher energy costs. Here's a new campaign ad from Mike Rogers, the former Republican congressman running against Democrat Abdul Al-Sayed for Michigan's open Senate seat.
21: The war with Iran needs to end and end quickly. When it does, energy costs will plummet. But Michigan families can't afford to wait for that to happen.
19: Republican Congresswoman Ashley Hinson, who's running against Democrat Josh Turek for Senate in Iowa, also called for an immediate end to the war. Just last week, she voted against a resolution calling on Trump to end the war or seek congressional approval for it. Utah Republican Senator John Curtis wants the Senate Judiciary Committee to investigate and subpoena Donald Trump Jr. after his wedding party was partially bankrolled by a Russian oligarch. Curtis says it needs to be investigated whether Trump Jr. used his father's presidency for financial benefit. Curtis wants a similar investigation into Hunter Biden, ex-President Joe Biden's son. Republicans have become emboldened to break from President Trump as anger builds over the Iran war and rising gas prices. A grand jury has finally returned a report in the case of Nolan Wells, a black teenager who was found dead in early July on an island just off the Mississippi coast. Elise Gregg of the Gulf States Newsroom and Mississippi Public Broadcasting has more on his family's response.
0: At a press conference in Georgia, Wells' parents vowed to keep pushing for answers. That's after a grand jury unanimously returned a report saying they found no credible evidence of criminal activity in Wells' death. His parents and attorneys say that report still doesn't explain exactly how their son died,